They've just caught the fish, or they're frying the fish, or they've just come in from a great volleyball game, and these good buddies are sitting down in a rollicking good time, and one of them will hold up a wet one, and he'll say, "It doesn't get any better than this." And he's right. It always gets worse. You know, it doesn't get any better than this. I mean, he doesn't show the drunkard in the gutter covered with flies. He doesn't show the carnage on the highway. He doesn't show the blasted lives in the ruined homes. He always gives the best first and the worst last. Satan doesn't have any happy old people. Dr. Jess Moody of California wrote these words. I think they're tremendous. I jotted them down. What do aged atheists have to talk about while they sit around waiting to die? Do they discuss the legacy of morality, decency, integrity, and spiritual sensitivity that they bequeath to their children? Or the good that atheism has done the world, the hospitals, the orphanages, the elevation of womanhood, and the mass distribution of decent literature? Or perhaps they discuss the great bulwark against communism that atheism has erected. Then when the sun is sinking low, they can joyously contemplate their future. There's so much for an aged atheist to look forward to. Then he concludes with this line, "Old atheists never really die. They just go to hell." You see, Satan gives the best first and the worst last. Jesus gives the best last. Remember at the wedding feast when Jesus had turned the water to wine and the master of ceremonies came out, he said, "I don't understand this." He said, "Most people give the best first, but you've saved the best till the last." And that's the way Jesus always does. With Jesus, it keeps getting better and better. And every day with Jesus is sweeter than the day before. And there's more, so much more than that first sweet day. Now, that doesn't mean that it's not good now. But it means it gets better. Now, what the psalmist is saying is good now, surely goodness and mercy shall follow me all the days of my life. And I will dwell in the house of the Lord forever. The best is yet to be. Goodness and mercy. Here's the sheep, and the sheep is looking over its shoulder, and it sees two sheepdogs. Job called them the dogs of my flock. Two sheepdogs. Goodness and mercy, who are just following the flock everywhere the flock goes. Surely goodness and mercy shall follow me all the days of my life. I remember an interesting story that took place when Dr. Harry Ironside, pastor of Moody Memorial Church in Chicago, he told about it in some of his writings. He said that he had a lady, a poor dear lady, who lived by herself and was just haunted by a fear. She had a phobia, a fear that there were two men who followed her everywhere that she went. She came to see the pastor about it. She was so worried. She said, "Pastor," she said, "I have a problem, a very serious and terrible problem." He said, "Well, what is it?" She said, "There are these two men. Everywhere I go, they follow me. When I go to the grocery store, they follow me. When I get on the streetcar, they get on the streetcar behind me. When I come home, there they are right behind me. They're always behind me, constantly following me." He said, "Have you told the police?" She said, "Yes, but they say they're not there." "But I know they're there. They're always there." "Oh," he said, "you're a most blessed woman. You're a very fortunate woman. Don't you know who those two men are?" She said, "No, do you know?" "Oh, yes," he said. "They're David's friends." And he turned to Psalm 23 and read it. "Surely goodness and mercy shall follow me all the days of my life." And he said, "Those two men, one has a name, Goodness, and the other name is Mercy. And God has sent them to follow you all of the days of your life." She said, "Pastor, that's wonderful. And to think all of this time I've been afraid of them, and God has sent Goodness and Mercy to follow me." She was so happy. Every day when she would go get on the streetcar, she'd wait for Goodness and Mercy to get on. She'd get on. When she'd come home to her apartment, she'd open the door and let Goodness and Mercy go in. And then she went in and lived the rest of her life until she stepped on over to the other side in perfect happiness and no more fear. You say, "Well, was the pastor right?"
to tell her that? Well, friend, would to God that all of us could understand that in a very real way, goodness and mercy follow us all of the days of our lives. And

best of your life, the very best of your life. Now here the psalmist talks about the house of the Lord. Do you see it? Surely goodness and mercy shall follow me all the days of my life, and I will dwell in the house of the Lord forever. I want to tell you three things about the house of the Lord that came to my heart as I contemplated and thought about this and prayed over it. And there are many things we could talk about when we talk about heaven. The very first thing as we think about the house of the Lord that I want to lay on your heart and help you to get excited about is what I want to call the certainty of it. The certainty of it. Look at that verse. Surely I will dwell in the house of the Lord. Do you see it? Surely I will dwell in the house of the Lord. No ifs, ands, and buts about it. It's a sure thing. One of the sweetest passages in all of the Bible is that passage in John chapter 14, where the Lord Jesus Christ reiterated and underscored and ramified what David said. When Jesus said in John 14 verse 1, "Let not your hearts be troubled. You believe in God, believe also in me. In my Father's house," he's talking about the same place that David was talking about, "in my Father's house are many mansions. If it were not so, I would have told you." Now let me just pause right there and say this, that Jesus Christ was truth incarnate. He never lied. He always told the truth. And he said, "If it were not so, I would have told you." Jesus Christ would not let the hope of heaven go beating within the human bosom if it were simply a lie, a superstition, a fond delusion. He said, "If it were not so, I would have told you. I go to prepare a place for you. And if I go and prepare a place for you, I will come again and receive you unto myself, that where I am, there ye may be also." So let me say this about the certainty of it, that this place called heaven is just that. It is a real place. It is not merely a state of mind. It is not a condition. It is a place that is so real that Jesus is there in a literal resurrected body. I mean, he is there in a body. There is a body in this place called heaven. It is his resurrected body. Heaven is a place on God's map. You know, we speak of heaven as being up. And sometimes people who doubt the Bible laugh at us and they say we're a little wrong on our cosmology, because we talk about heaven as being up. In Memphis, Tennessee, heaven is that way. But in Australia, then, heaven would be that way. And so they say, which way is it? It all depends on which side of the globe that you're on. But my friend, listen, the Bible writers were inspired of the Holy Spirit of God. And when they said that Jesus came down from heaven, that he was taken up into heaven, that we look up to where our possessions lie, listen, the Bible knows what it's talking about. There is one place on the globe that is always up. And that's north. It is not by accident that people speak of up north and down south wherever we are. There is that polar star. There is that northern fixed direction that is always there, and the compass always finds that north place. Now, it may surprise you to know that the Bible speaks of heaven as being in the north. Let me give you some scripture. You may want to jot these down. Isaiah chapter 14, beginning in verse 13, tells about Lucifer, who rebelled against God and tried to exalt his throne and place his rule where God's rule is. And listen to what Lucifer said. Isaiah 14 verse 13, "For thou hast said in thine heart, I will ascend into heaven." Now notice where he's going, into heaven. "I will exalt my throne above the stars of God." Notice there's somewhere above the stars of God. "I will sit also upon the mount of the congregation in the sides of the north." Very clear. Now, when God told Moses how to make a sacrifice, way back there in the Levitical system, he said, "You tell the Levites this," in Leviticus chapter 1 and verse 11, "when he goes to kill an animal, he shall kill it on the side of the altar northward toward the Lord." Northward toward the Lord. Do you see that? Let me give you another verse. Psalm 75, verses 6 and 7. And he says this, "For promotion cometh neither from the east, nor from the west, nor from the south,
But God

0: God is the judge. What direction did he leave out? The north. And then he mentions God. You see, there is a place in the north somewhere that I believe is heaven. Now, it is above the stars of God. Somewhere there is a place. The Apostle Paul went there. He called it the third heaven. 2 Corinthians chapter 12 and verse 2. He said, I knew a man in Christ above 14 years ago. Whether in the body, I cannot tell, or whether out of the body, I cannot tell. God knoweth. Now listen to this. Such a one caught up into the third heaven. Very interesting. He calls it the third heaven, and he says you can go there out of the body or you can go there in the body. Jesus is there in a body. Some people are there without a body. They'll have a body later on. But he said this person was caught up into the third heaven. So the Bible mentions three heavens. The first heaven is the atmosphere. You know, the Bible speaks of the fowls of the heaven. They fly in the air. And so that's the first heaven. The atmosphere, the clouds, the place, the envelope of air that envelops the earth. And then there's the second heaven. That is the stellar vast reaches. We call that the starry heavens. That's the second heaven. But above the stars of God, beyond the stars of God, there is a place called heaven. It is the third heaven. Someone has beautifully said, we see the first heaven by day, the second heaven by night, and the third heaven by faith. Listen, I shall dwell in the house of the Lord forever. The Apostle Paul knew that heaven was a real place. Jesus knew that heaven was a real place. David knew that heaven is a real place. And when a Christian dies, he steps right on into heaven. When the days of his life come to an end, all the days of my life, sooner or later, the days of your life are going to end. And then immediately, you're going to step into heaven if you know the Lord. Listen to the scripture. 2 Corinthians chapter 5, verses 6 and following. Paul says, therefore, we're always confident. That is no fear. Certainty. We're talking about the certainty of it. Knowing that while we are at home in the body, we're absent from the Lord. Right now, I live in a body. This body is not me. I'm just at home here. I'm at home in the body, but I'm absent from the Lord. For we walk by faith and not by sight. I've not seen God, neither have you. But he goes on to say, we are confident, not only confident, and willing rather to be absent from the body and to be present with the Lord. Paul said, if I had my choice, I would cut out and go to be with God. But he said, I'm confident that the moment I die, I'm going to be with Jesus. In Acts chapter 7, there's the story of the death of one of the greatest Christian men who ever lived. His name was Stephen. He was stoned for his faith. And in Acts chapter 7, verse 56, just before he died, he had a vision of heaven. And he said, behold, I see the heavens open and the Son of Man standing on the right hand of God. And he prayed, Lord Jesus, receive my spirit. Jesus told a dying thief, this day shalt thou be with me in paradise. Now, listen, heaven is a present place. Let me tell you something else about it. Oh, my dear friend, it is a perfect place. It is a perfect place. Revelation 21, verse 4. And God shall wipe away all tears from their eyes, and there shall be no more death. Neither sorrow nor crying, neither shall there be any more pain, for the former things are passed away. No more sin, no more sorrow, no more suffering, no more death, no more disease, no more dying, no more doubts, no more pain, no more groan, no more moan. These things are gone. They are passed away. Now, sometimes people ask a question about heaven, and they say, well, now, really, what's heaven going to be like? Are we going to have beds? Are we going to sleep on beds? Will we comb our hair? Will we eat? How old will we be? What will we do? You know, all of these kind of questions. Folks, I don't know, but that doesn't bother me. You don't know, and nobody knows, and so don't pretend you do know. For the Bible says, it doth not yet appear what we shall be like. You don't have to know. Let me tell you what heaven is going to be like. Are you ready for this? Friend, it's going to be the presence of all that is good and the absence of all that is evil. Now, if that doesn't satisfy you, let me give you something else. Heaven is going to be this, dear friend. It's going to be all that the loving heart of God can conceive and all that the omnipotent hand of God can prepare. That, my friend, is what heaven is going to be. Oh, it's a present place. It is a perfect place. And bless God, it is a purposeful place. Don't get the idea that when you go to heaven, you're going to get a woolly robe, a rusty halo, you're going to sit around on a fluffy cloud and pluck a harp for all eternity. That's not what heaven is. You don't get that idea from the Word of God. The Bible teaches in Revelation chapter 7 and verse 15, His servants shall serve Him. Oh, how all of us who love the Lord Jesus Christ desire to serve Him better than we do. Every time I preach, I say, oh, God, I wish I'd have done better. Every time we pray, we say, Lord God, why isn't there more power in my prayer? I suppose every singer that ever has sung would wish that they could sing with more power and with more tears and with more unction and with more beauty to give God the glory. But we have this old sin flesh that holds us down. But one of these days, we're going to serve Him like we've never served Him before. This house of the Lord is a present place, a perfect place, a purposeful place. Think of the certainty of it. This is what He says, I go and prepare a place for you. I will dwell, surely I will dwell in the house of the Lord. The certainty of it. But think secondly, not only of the certainty of it, but think of the company of it. The company of it. Notice what He says, surely I will dwell in the house of the Lord. Now, when He means house of the Lord, He doesn't mean building of God. There is a building of God eternal in the heaven, but that's not what He's talking about. He means the household of God. That's what Jesus meant when He said, in my Father's house, in my Father's household are many dwelling places, many mansions. That is, He's saying that we all of us together, all of the saints of all of the ages are going to be there together. All of our brothers and sisters in Christ, all of those in the household of faith, the company of heaven. What a grand company it's going to be. People say, well, we know our loved ones in heaven. Oh, yes. As a matter of fact, that's the only place we will ever really truly know them. Remember the story of David who had a little son who died, an infant who died, and David fasted and prayed and cried and wept and asked God to spare the life of the child while the child was sick. And then the child died and David got up and washed his face, anointed his body and took food. I'm reading here in 2 Samuel 12, and his servant said unto him, what thing is this that thou hast done? Thou didst fast and weep for the child while it was alive. But when the child was dead, thou didst rise and eat bread. And he said, listen to this now. And he said, while the child was yet alive, I fasted and wept. For I said, who can tell whether God will be gracious to me that the child may live? But now he is dead. Wherefore should I fast? Can I bring him back again? I shall go to him. Isn't that wonderful? I shall go to him. Do you have a little baby in heaven? Joyce and I have a little baby in heaven, and I'm going to see Philip. I am. You call that sentimentality? I call it Bible truth, dear friend. You've got a mom, a dad stepped over on the other side. We're going over there to see them. I think of every time a little baby goes to heaven. So many times I think of a story I heard years ago about a shepherd who'd brought his flock to a turbulent stream and wanted to lead the flock across the flowing stream, and they were afraid of the water. And the wise shepherd took a little lamb out of the flock, put that lamb in his bosom, and waded across that chilly stream and set the lamb down on the other side. Over here was that mama sheep and that papa sheep, and that mama sheep saw that little lamb on the other side, and that papa sheep saw that lamb on the other side, and the old mother ewe started through the water to get to her little lamb, and here came the father sheep, and here came the flock following behind. And I think so many times God, in His infinite wisdom, sometimes takes a little lamb out of the flock and just sets it on the other side like He did David's little lamb. And we don't understand all the mysteries of God, but we know one thing, dear friend, on the other side of those chilly waters of death is a place that has been prepared, and we can go and meet our loved ones there.
1: 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We'll hear the conclusion of this insightful message next time. 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Well, thanks for studying in God's Word with us. And as you continue with your day, remember these words of promise from Psalm 23. Surely goodness and mercy shall follow me all the days of my life, and I will dwell in the house of the Lord forever. 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I have also enjoyed watching Pastor Rogers, and I've really enjoyed the new resources Love Worth Finding has put out. 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
3: I experienced neglect and severe abuse growing up. My mom considered killing me and almost threw me out of a window as a baby, but my grandmother intervened. I was raised in Brooklyn, where my older brother Billy and I were involved in gangs. They felt safer than home. After my parents divorced, we moved to North Carolina with my dad and stepmom. They were jailed for domestic violence, so a neighbor took us in and brought us to church. When we moved back home, Dad got me a gig singing on the radio, which I enjoyed. Soon I was popular at school and competing across the country, but things at home were still violent and dysfunctional, and Billy drank heavily while I poured myself into performing. I got in a terrible car wreck and shouldn't have survived. Billy joined the Air Force and later wrote to let us know that he had gotten saved. He came home and explained salvation to me, but I rejected it. He didn't give up on me, and at a citywide service, I prayed to receive Jesus as my Savior. He transformed my life, and I committed myself to telling others about him. I met a devout and beautiful woman named Joyce, and we were married. We struggled with miscarriages, and my eyes deteriorated, but we now have three children, and my eyesight is doing well. God gave me a vibrant ministry. After 2 years of raising funds, I was able to start a college for preachers. The greatest joys of my life are knowing Christ and sharing Him with others. I'm Ron Comfort. If the Son therefore shall make you free, you shall be free indeed.
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6: Yesterday, I talked about the dismal reality that students seem to be getting dumber. Today, I want to return to some of the statistics and end with a positive trend that other states should follow. Now, the Organization for Economic Cooperation and Development released their findings from the PISA test. The U.S. ranked 13th in reading and 27th in math. As I mentioned yesterday, the scores fell significantly since the last test in 2022. Many of the reasons for decline can be reversed. For example, family support has been a strong predictor of student success. Students with parents who ask about schoolwork perform 35 points better than parents who don't. One logical implication is to ask your kids about schoolwork. Larry Sand has been on my radio program before. His latest article offers many suggestions on what we can do to reverse the current decline in student scores. He recommends schools ban smartphones. They do not benefit children and are a major distraction. If students must bring a smartphone to school, they should not be allowed to use it at any time during the school day. He also points to the remarkable progress in reading that occurred in Mississippi. Many have described it as the Mississippi miracle. In 2013, Mississippi was near the bottom of the country. By 2024, the state moved from 49th to 9th in the country. So what moved the state from the bottom of the nation into the top 10? The answer is simple. Phonics. This has been the traditional method of teaching reading and has even been described as the science of reading. We have a choice. We can complain about the declining scores, or we can encourage parents to get more involved with their kids and return to the basics that have worked in the past. I'm Kirby Anderson, and that's my point of view.
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8: If you're sitting here this morning trusting in a church, trusting in yourself, you're on your way to destruction. The only way to salvation is to realize that on this broad way, it's leading to destruction, but on this narrow way, it has blood along the path. There's an old rugged cross along the path. There's an empty tomb on that path. It is the way of Jesus Christ. It is the only way of salvation. Narrow is the way of salvation.
7: Confidence can be hard to come by these days. People are losing their jobs, their homes, and their life savings at an unprecedented rate. Crime, violence, and natural disasters seem to be skyrocketing. Yet in the midst of all this chaos, we need a biblical understanding of what's coming next. Welcome to Daily in the Word. This program features the teaching and preaching of Dr. Paul Chappell, pastor of Lancaster Baptist Church and president of West Coast Baptist College in Lancaster, California. In our series, Things to Come, Dr. Paul Chappell brings a message of hope and confidence from the priceless counsel of the Word of God. He answers our most important questions with wisdom and candor and points to a brighter future. And now, here's Dr. Paul Chappell with part one of a message called The One World Ruler.
8: Well, a few weeks ago, we learned that there is a growing cry in the world which says something like this: we need global solutions for global problems. And we have seen many people crying out for more and more global leadership. And the scriptures teach us here this morning that there is coming a world leader who will seemingly have answers to the problems that we experience in this world. And certainly there have been types of this person in recent history. And we can look back and see various dictators who had a desire for worldwide dominance. And that was cut short, thankfully, as wars were waged. In particular, we think of World War II. But there are many in this room who can look back and remember some of the tragedies of World War II and remember Hitler's claim to be not only a worldwide leader, but Germany's Messiah. He was claiming that he would bring in a 1,000-year reign upon Germany, using, if you will, terminology from the studies of the end times. The rise of Nazi Germany and the atrocities of the Holocaust stand as a memorial in our minds to the ability of a persuasive but evil individual leader to have sway over an entire country and over great parts of the world. I remember years ago visiting the prison camp at Dachau and walking in and seeing how these gas chambers were places where the Jewish people were told that they were going in for a shower. And as they would go in, the doors were shut, the gas was turned on, and lives were taken by the millions. I've stood at the side of the Danube River where, again, Jewish people were taken to the edge of the river. They were told to take off their shoes because the only thing valuable about them was their shoes. And then they were shot and thrown into the river by the tens of thousands. And so it is not foreign to people's thinking to contemplate a powerful individual with a hunger for worldwide domination. And the Bible speaks of an individual like this in 1 John chapter 2 and verse 18, where it says, "Little children, it is the last time, and as ye have heard that Antichrist shall come, even now there are many Antichrists, whereby we know that it is the last time." It is so important, ladies and gentlemen, this morning that we live our lives through the paradigm of Scripture, that we watch the evening news with an understanding of Scripture first, that we hear the reports that come across the news with an understanding that there is a God in heaven who has a plan, and that there is an enemy of our God who also has a plan, that is Antichrist. Now, we read about the Antichrist in many places in the Bible. I've listed a few in your notes this morning. Daniel speaks of him as the beast. We read in the Pauline epistles of the man of sin, or the son of perdition. John refers to him here as the Antichrist. Daniel refers to him as the little horn. Matthew refers to the Antichrist as the abomination of desolation. And there are other descriptions of this last day's world leader. Some of you have studied the atrocities or the false teachings of humanism. The Humanist Manifesto, which was developed back in the early 1970s, Manifesto 2, signed by representatives of Americans United for Separation of Church and State, representatives of the Planned Parenthood organization, and other such organizations, they wrote in this Humanist Manifesto the following words: "We deplore the division of humankind on nationalistic grounds." Please understand that when you hear some people speaking of nationalism, it may sound, and sometimes it is, a form of an unnecessary alienation. But on the one side, speaking up for one's country and for nationalism is also a hindrance to the coming globalistic cry of the Antichrist. And so there are extremes in the nationalist cry and extremes in the globalist cry, but please recognize there is a move afoot by educators to push against what I would consider to be a needed and a healthy, strong United States of America. I thank God for our country and for the strong nation that we are. In this Humanist Manifesto said, "Thus we look to the development of a system of a world law and a world order based upon transnational federal government." Now, that is exactly the type of platform we'll see this morning that the Antichrist will step into power with, a transnational type of federal government, a one world government. So, globalism is well underway, and it has been for many years in the world, whether with the European Union's desire for power and control of currency over Europe, whether with China's desire for one world currency. There are many different voices speaking out, desirous of a coming together of a transnational federal government. Now, I personally believe that COVID-19 in some ways began to desensitize the public to the idea of centralized controls. We saw during COVID-19 the power of government and the power of world government, the power of organizations like the World Health Organization. And sometimes there were perhaps good things that came out, helpful things for health news or science research. But what I refer to here is the reach, the far-reaching emphasis of globalism. We got a peek into that in the COVID-19 period. Now, Revelation 13 and Daniel 7 introduces this world leader as the Antichrist and as the beast. And he will have his hands not only in health issues, he'll have his hands in every issue. And I want you to see some of this with me this morning. I want you to notice the description of the beast as we begin in verse 1. The Bible says, "And I stood upon the sand of the sea and saw a beast rise up out of the sea, having 7 heads and 10 horns, and upon his horns 10 crowns, and upon his heads the name of blasphemy." Now we see in verse 1 his place of power. We see the power of this end times leader. We see in this particular passage that he comes forth with these 10 horns and 7 heads. We'll look at that in a moment. Look at verse 2. "The beast which I saw was like unto a leopard, and his feet were as the feet of a bear, and his mouth as the mouth of a lion. And the dragon gave him his power and his seat and great authority." So he has great power. And what we see mentioned in verse 2 are all the previous beasts or empires of the past coming together in one conglomerate personage of this Antichrist. Henry Morris says, "The beast rises out of that sea as a land animal and could thus only speak of some powerful personage emerging from the peoples of the Mediterranean lands, with the hybrid characteristics of the beast suggesting that he is somehow the product of them all." Every one of the beast of Daniel's revelation is mentioned here in the book of the Revelation as representing the Antichrist as a conglomeration of the world's empires, whether it was the Medo-Persian Empire, the Babylonian Empire, the Roman Empire. We see again a reference to that here in verses 1 and 2. And so we see that his place of power is very strong. It is strong politically. We notice there in verse 1 that he had 7 heads and 10 horns. And these are representative of his power, the fact that he will have power over multiple nations or federations of government, as we said just a moment ago. Some consider the 7 heads as successive phases of governmental and political history during this particular time of the world. And we see that in verse number 1. "And the beast rose up out of the sea, having 7 heads and 10 horns. Many believe the 7 heads here speak to the political history of that coming moment when the Antichrist takes power. Revelation 17 speaks of this in verse 10. "And there are 7 kings. 5 are fallen and 1 is, and the other is not yet come. And when he cometh, he must continue a short space. And the beast that was and is not, even he is the 8th and is of the 7 and goeth into perdition." So it is from this 7-nation group that the Antichrist comes out. And whether that is some form of nations that are found in the Mediterranean region, or whether it is an international gathering, there are 7 that will ascend. And we have similar groups to that in the world today, economic groups that meet. Sometimes we hear of them in the number of 8 or 12 or 13. Sometimes one nation doesn't participate. But there will be 7 powerful nations that are going to lift this person to a place of prominence and authority. Now, the initial introduction to the Antichrist we see in the Bible in Daniel 7, when the 4th beast is introduced, it is said to have 10 horns. And we see that again here in Revelation 13. We see here again 10 horns referring to prominent leaders of the revived Roman Empire. The 10 horns, Daniel 7:24 says, and the 10 horns out of his kingdom are 10 kings that shall arise, and another shall rise after them, and he shall be diverse from the first, and he shall subdue the three kings. Now, somehow with these rulers, the Antichrist is going to maneuver politically to subdue three of the kings. And we have here seven kingdoms. We have here referenced 10 world rulers. And the Antichrist is making his leaps and gaining his power through these systems. Daniel 7 and verse 8 tells us again, I consider the horns, and behold, there came up among them another little horn, before whom there were three of the first horns plucked up by the roots. And behold, in his horn were eyes like the eyes of a man, and a mouth speaking great things. So this horn speaks of the Antichrist. It speaks of someone that has, I believe, excellence in diplomacy and is skilled in diplomacy and is rising through the ranks of nations and leaders in the world of the last day. He is political. He has diplomatic power. The Bible tells us that the Antichrist will make a treaty with Israel. And we notice this here as we read in Revelation chapter 6 and verse 2. If you'd like to turn back just a few pages, the Bible tells us there, and I saw and behold a white horse, and he that sat on him had a bow, and a crown was given unto him, and he went forth conquering and to conquer. Now here we see that Israel comes with a bow, but no arrows are mentioned. He will appear, the Antichrist rather, to be a great peacemaker. He will come with diplomacy at first. And the world is going to think that the Antichrist, this individual who rose to power, who was prominent among seven dominant nations, who was lifted up by 10 world leaders, that this Antichrist is going to solve the problem that the world now faces with Israel. There is a tendency on those who view Israel as a strong ally to send signals that will not tolerate things that are going on like right now. And so we're seeing again this tremendous tension in the Middle East. By the way, Israel has every right to defend themselves. They did not launch the first rockets, and so they're now defending themselves. And yet we see that this is a problem that will be persisting from our lifetime into this time when this Antichrist establishes his power. What is interesting, though, is that in the midst of this, there are more and more Jewish people who are calling out for the coming of their Messiah. And there was a community newsletter that was passed throughout the Jewish community in Jerusalem just this past week, which said, for 3,000 years, Jews have been praying for Messiah to come. But this weekend, the Jewish world is upping our game with a communal prayer demanding that God send Messiah now, said Rabbi David Massenter of the Chabad House. We believe that one day Messiah will come and godliness will be revealed on earth. There will be no more war, no more suffering. Now, sadly, what he does not understand is that Messiah did come. And the Bible says he came unto his own, and his own received him not. But I bring that to your attention, this correlation here between the fact that Israel is currently being bombed and bombing, and the fact that there are those within Israel who are crying out for the coming of the Messiah. Because I want you to see that the ground is being laid for the Antichrist to step onto the scene and to have the bow without the arrows, to show himself to be a peaceful person, a peacemaker, to a people who really want peace, the Jews who want peace in Jerusalem, and the world tired of all of this and the Arab world angry about it all. Someone needs to step in and solve the problem, and the Antichrist will come and he will bring a peace treaty to Israel. In your notes is Daniel 9:27. It says of the Antichrist, And he shall confirm a covenant with many for 1 week. And in the midst of the week, he shall cause the sacrifice of the oblation to cease. And for the overspreading of abominations, he shall make it desolate, even until the consummation. And that determined shall be poured upon the desolate. In other words, there will be a treaty made by the Antichrist where peace is promised for 7 years, a 7-year peace treaty, and something that will appear stronger than the Jerusalem Accords and the Oslo Accords and all these different treaties that we've seen. This will be the promise of the Antichrist, 7 years of peace, and that they will be able to worship in the temple, that they will rebuild. And yet in the middle of those 7 years, that promise will be broken, and the Antichrist himself will demand worship from the Jews. And this is why we recognize the book of the Revelation to be so significant in opening up an understanding of prophecy, because the Antichrist will have a great place of power, and his place will be both political, it will be diplomatic. He will even insert himself into the religious realm, desiring the worship of people. His place of power is amazing. But notice also his position in prophecy. We touched on this a moment ago. Notice in verse 2 again, the Bible says, "The beast which I saw was like unto a leopard, and his feet were as the feet of a bear, and his mouth as of a lion, and the dragon gave him power and his seat and great authority." Now, this takes us back to Daniel chapter 7, verses 6 and 7. And the passage there shows these beasts. Remember Nebuchadnezzar's vision, and Daniel interpreted these different empires. And what we see in verse 2 is the correlation between Daniel's prophecy and John giving us the revelation, the lion symbolizing the empire of Babylon, the bear, the Media-Persian empire, the leopard symbolizing Greece, and the fourth nondescript beast representing the Roman Empire. And what it tells us is that the beast, or the Antichrist, will have an appetite for conquest like these old empires. The Antichrist will desire domination of the world. He will arise out of the Roman Empire, revived Roman Empire, which is rapidly developing today. And that's why many prophecy students watch the European Union. They watch what's happening in Brussels, and they're looking to see how the geopolitical climate is changing. Daniel 8 and 25 says of the Antichrist, "And through his policy, also he shall cause craft to prosper in his hand, and he shall magnify himself in his heart, and by peace shall destroy many. He shall also stand up against the prince of princes, but he shall be broken without hand." And so he will have a tremendous sway politically, diplomatically, and with peace treaties. And by using this craft, he will rise up into world prominence. He will be literally worshipped by many. He will have a place of power. He will have a position in prophecy. Notice thirdly, his prominence in the world. The Bible tells us in verse number 2 that the dragon gave him his power. So he will be gaining power and influence from the beginning of the tribulation. I believe prior even to the rapture, he will obviously be alive. He will be known in powerful circles. He will gain power and influence during the tribulation period, but his power will peak right at the middle of the tribulation. This is when he is going to demand worship of himself. He will break his treaty with Israel, and he will begin to persecute anyone that has turned to Jesus Christ during the time of the tribulation. And there will be people saved during the tribulation. There will be Jews saved. There will be people that had not heard the gospel who will be saved during that time. Now, the prominence that he has is derived from three different sources. It is derived, first of all, from Satan himself. The Bible says in verse 2, the dragon gave him his power. So this Antichrist, some believe, will be personally indwelt by Satan. I believe he will definitely be demon-possessed and empowered. And so the dragon will give him his power, his seat, and his great authority. The second derivation of his or source of his power will be coming from what is known as the false prophet. And that's found in verse 11. It says, "And I beheld another beast coming up out of the earth, and he had two horns like a lamb, and he spake as a dragon. And he exerciseth all the power of the first beast before him, and causeth the earth and them which dwell therein to worship the first beast whose deadly wound was healed. The false prophet will be a promoter of the Antichrist. He will be one that goes about speaking and preparing the way of the Antichrist, much like Elijah of old, who called down fire as a symbol of God's power, or even John the Baptist, who went about saying, prepare the way of the Lord, and preparing for the true Christ in the Gospels, drawing men to Christ. This Antichrist is going to have, if you will, a forerunner or a false prophet that is preparing the way and speaking wonderful things about the Antichrist. And so we see that there is this affiliation with Satan, with the false prophet, and then that affiliation with those 10 world leaders we mentioned a moment ago. We mentioned seven kingdoms, 10 world leaders. Notice that in Revelation 17 and verse 12, it says, and the 10 horns which thou sawest are 10 kings, which have received no kingdom as yet, but receive power as kings 1 hour with the beast. These have one mind and shall give their power and strength unto the beast. It seems as you study the number 10 that during the tribulation, the world will be divided into 10 regions.
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0: She almost bled to death from the abortion pill. This is Matt Staver with Freedom's Call. Haley McAnally was a high school student in Omaha, Nebraska when she learned she was pregnant. After she told the baby's father, he disappeared, so she went to Planned Parenthood. The staff didn't ask about her medical history. They took her money and gave her one abortion pill and told her to take a second at home. They said it would feel like a more intense period and recommended a heating pad and tea. But after about 2 hours, McAnally was still bleeding, so she dragged herself into the bathtub. A friend later found her unconscious in the tub and called 911. McAnally woke up in a hospital after a blood transfusion. She has since testified on Capitol Hill asking lawmakers to limit mail-order mifepristone so other women are not sent home to bleed alone. Stay informed at Liberty Counsel's website, lc.org. That's lc.org.
1: Need a word from God? 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
2: He took bread, and he gave thanks, and brake it, and gave unto them, saying, "This is my body which is given for you. This do in remembrance of me." Likewise also the cup, that's after supper, saying, "This cup is the New Testament in my blood, which is shed for you." He took the two frailest things in the world, friends. He took bread and wine. You leave them overnight and both will spoil. And he says, the bread speaks of my body and the wine speaks of my blood. The bread speaks of his body broken, not a bone broken, but a broken body, because he's made sin for us. I don't think he even looked human when he came down from that cross. That's the picture that we have here.
1: Get more solid Bible teaching at Through the Bible, ttb.org.
3: Noah's flood, it was global. This is Ken Ham, whose ministry has produced the family-friendly Answers Bible curriculum. Genesis 7 tells us that during the flood of Noah's day, the water covered all the high hills to a depth of over 20 feet. Now, some people argue the flood was just local to the Mesopotamian Valley. But how could a local flood cover all the mountains in 20 feet of water? Water seeks its own level. It won't cover all the hills in one area without spilling into other areas. And besides, the flood lasted over a year. No small regional flood has ever lasted that long. You can't claim the Bible teaches a local flood without completely ignoring what the text says. The flood, it was global.
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5: One theory of cosmic evolution is that after a Big Bang 14 billion years ago, gas in the vacuum of space started contracting, eventually becoming so tight that it formed stars. It's claimed that this happened trillions upon trillions of times to create the populated universe we see today. However, we've never had one confirmed observable report of a star forming. If it's happened an incalculable number of times over the past 14 billion years, why are newly formed stars being so elusive? Perhaps because we only observe gas expanding in a vacuum, never compressing into a star. Gas in a vacuum expands. It doesn't form stars. The Bible tells of one who does form stars. It describes an amazing God who created the entire cosmos in the beginning and yet also cares for our smallest needs. I'm David Reeves. Truly, the heavens declare the glory of God.
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8: For American Family News, I'm Robert Thornton. President Donald Trump is defending a diesel deal with Russia amid bipartisan condemnation. Here's Fox's Jared Halpert.
9: A deal allowing Russia to sell millions of tons of diesel is not about opening access to the U.S., President Trump says.
10: That's a diesel deal that's going to be released into the world for the world market, because the world market suffered with high prices.
9: The deal temporarily lifts some sanctions on Russian oil, raising condemnation from Democrats and Republicans in Congress. Still, President Trump is facing pressure to respond to escalating fuel prices. Diesel fuel is near record highs, topping $6 a gallon. The president has criticized Ukraine's strikes on Russian gas refineries.
8: The Treasury Department said today that it is imposing $1.2 billion in fines on Bank of America for allegedly violating anti-money laundering and sanctions laws. The Treasury Department also said that Bank of America reached an $11.6 million settlement with the department's Office of Foreign Assets Control over apparent violations of numerous sanctions programs, including on Iran, Russia, narcotics, and global terrorism. U.S. Ambassador to Greece Kimberly Guilfoyle has resigned amid allegations that she used her position to sell political influence. Fox's David Spunt has more.
11: We're now hearing from the outgoing ambassador, Kimberly Guilfoyle, in a lengthy public post. She denies the allegations against her, putting out that statement on social media. It reads in part, quote, "These allegations are false, and I intend to vigorously defend my name, my reputation, and my integrity. I have dedicated my professional life to fighting for justice, standing up for what is right, and defending the values that make America exceptional." The Wall Street Journal is reporting that Guilfoyle offered to use her influence inside the Trump administration to pay off her $100,000 credit card bill. GOP donor Eric Dieters says that he was promised access for money by Guilfoyle.
8: Dieters now says he plans to sue Guilfoyle for defamation in the wake of her resignation. Vice President J.D. Vance traveled to Texas today for a midterm campaign event. Smith County Republican Party Chairman David Stein was at the vice president's event today in Tyler.
12: I like what he did, and that is just going up. So historically, the last vice president that was in East Texas, while a vice president, not campaigning and not post office, was Dick Cheney, but that was in Longview. And that was before. And then before that, Dan Quayle was here in 1992 as part of the Rose Parade, but there was no event. He came, rode in the parade, and left. So there was no speech or anything like that. So first time we've had a vice president in office speaking in Tyler.
8: Stein also said, regardless of one's political party, that we are to still respect the office, and the fact that the vice president came to East Texas was a big deal. As the midterm elections approach, concerns over the rise of self-described democratic socialists on the ballot are taking center stage in Washington. More from AFN's Chris Woodward.
13: Tennessee Republican Congressman Chuck Fleischen is ringing the alarm, warning the Washington Watch program that socialist economic policies pose a direct threat to the American economy and the U.S. Constitution.
14: Socialism is antithetical to democracy, to our great republic, which values not only political but economic freedom. The outrageous platforms that the Democratic Socialists not only espouse, but advocate for. They're no longer hiding it.
13: Pointing to recent polls showing 55% of American voters are concerned about socialist candidates winning elected office, Fleischman warned that expanding these platforms could blow out the national deficit by trillions and undermine free enterprise across the country.
14: Everywhere, not somewhere, everywhere that socialism has taken root across the world, it has failed. It has destroyed economic freedom. It has destroyed political freedom. It has destroyed republics.
13: Fleischman urged voters to reject the left's platform at the ballot box, arguing that protecting the nation's economic future requires keeping constitutional principles at the forefront.
8: See more at AFN.net.
15: Good evening. Here's your Milwaukee weather forecast for Tuesday, October 13th. Currently, it's 64 degrees under mostly clear skies, with winds at 17 miles an hour. Tonight, expect a chance of showers and thunderstorms from late evening into early Wednesday, with a low of 55. Wednesday stays mostly cloudy near 61. Thursday brings rain showers, a 90% chance, and a high near 60. That's your Lighthouse Christian Radio weather update.

Romans 10:13. For whosoever shall call upon the name of the Lord shall be saved. 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
0: Gil wanted to be a pastor one day, but he didn't have a church yet. 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Apparently, his intensity on certain cultural issues was not appreciated. Gil called us at the Christian Law Association. 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Be sure that you don't end up in hot water just because you don't know the law.
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1: I'm Ruth Kramer with Mission Network News. The Houthis in Yemen and al-Shabaab in Somalia follow different branches of Islam that often don't get along. But over the past decade, these terrorist groups have built a partnership sharing weapons, training, technology, and more. This year's war involving the United States, Israel, and Iran may have pushed the Houthis and al-Shabaab even closer. Greg Kelly with Unknown Nation says believers must not be afraid of these places.
2: We need to have the opposite identity as followers of Jesus and go on the offense and say, Lord, how can you lead us into these areas so that the gospel can be presented to these very extremist groups? That is the only thing that is going to bring transformation.
1: Find your place in the story.
2: We can pray for local leaders to take in solar-powered audio Bibles to share the good news with these precious people.
1: And a new approach is expediting sign language Bible translation. Door International's Rob Meyer says deaf Christians are naturally suited to translate God's word into their sign language. However,
3: the challenge is that those community members lack Bible background. In those cases, somebody from the outside is needed in order to advise the team, and that person is called a translation consultant.
1: Door's Cedar Institute trains and equips deaf translation consultants in 3 years instead of seven. Participants gain more than work skills.
3: Bible translation happens as part of a process that also involves discipleship and theological education.
1: Only one of the world's 300-plus sign languages has a complete Bible. Pray that God would raise up deaf leaders to fill consultant roles so more sign language Bible translation can take place. 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I'm Ms. Kramer.
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0: You see, a holy God, a righteous God, demands that sin must be paid for. God cannot merely overlook sin. God cannot merely forgive sin without payment being made. You say, why not? If God were to do that, He would no longer be holy. He would no longer be just. He would no longer be righteous if He just simply said, well, I forgive you. He must see that payment is made. They say in a court of law, when a guilty man is acquitted, the judge is condemned. If God willingly, knowingly, deliberately overlooked sin, then God would become a sinner. God would topple from His throne of holiness. Sin must be paid for, but Christ died for our sins. And that deals with the penalty of sin, because the cross of Jesus Christ, according to verse 3, was full payment for our sin.
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2: Psalm 56, verse 3. 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
1: American Family News, I'm Robert Thornton. President Donald Trump's new press secretary, Katie Zachariah, held her first White House press briefing today and spoke for only 14 minutes. Here's Fox's Peter Doocy.
2: Based on just about everything that we were able to gather from this first briefing of the new press secretary, she is there primarily to help officials here in a midterm climate that the president himself says is going to be tough. Zachariah's role will evolve if Democrats flip the House and or Senate into one that requires a defense against impeachment inquiries. President Trump has said he thinks that could be coming. And if that happens, she may need to draw upon her legal background. And contrary to some posts on social media, today's briefing at 14-ish minutes was not the shortest one ever. Karine Jean-Pierre did one that was only 10 minutes. That was June 7th, 2022.
1: Zachariah is replacing former White House Press Secretary Caroline Leavitt, who is joining Fox News as an on-air contributor after announcing her resignation earlier this year. U.S. Ambassador to Greece Kimberly Guilfoyle has resigned after allegations of improper conduct, but says she will vigorously defend herself. The White House said Guilfoyle was asked to resign after coming under severe criticism over allegations she engaged in improper and possibly illegal conduct before and during her tenure in Athens. The New York Police Department is celebrating the return of Detective Jose Mercedes, who officials say was hospitalized after being stabbed several times during an attempted robbery while off duty earlier this month. Speaking to reporters, he described what he was doing before the alleged stabbing.
3: I was on my day off, and I was not expecting this. And it was a very, very scary sight for me.
1: Officials said the suspects were illegal aliens and have since been arrested and were being held without bail. Voters are not the only ones who can make a difference in the upcoming election. AFN's Chris Woodward has more.
4: As the midterm elections draw near, Southern Baptist Convention President Dr. Willie Rice is issuing a call to pastors across the nation to step up and bring biblical clarity to the pressing cultural and political debates facing the country. Rice made these comments on Washington Watch.
5: Pastors and Christians have been a voice at critical moments because, as you already said, so many of the cultural and political issues that we face are inherently theological and moral.
4: Rice pointed out that from the American Revolution to the Civil Rights Movement, religious leaders have historically led on key public policy issues. He pushed back against efforts within evangelical ranks to silence or de-emphasize controversial topics.
5: As leaders have said, we needed to somehow de-emphasize, to decouple ourselves from what are perceived as sometimes controversial cultural issues, that we can be more effective, more gospel-oriented in our mission and in our message if we just didn't talk about those things. But that is not accurate, and it hasn't worked.
4: Rice urged church leaders not to shy away from moral questions in the public square, emphasizing that remaining silent abdicates a vital pastoral duty. I'm Chris Woodward.
1: The Texas Tribune and other outlets report attorneys for the state of Texas have appealed an Obama-appointed judge's order to the 5th U.S. Circuit Court of Appeals. The order requires all state prisons to be climate controlled before 2030. The state's attorneys also asked U.S. District Judge Robert Pittman to suspend his order and said a halt is needed to avoid disrupting critical operations at the Texas Department of Criminal Justice while the appeal continues. In weather news, a storm system moving toward the Four Corners region in the western U.S. will bring another round of chilly and unsettled weather over the next 2 days, including freezing temperatures, mixed precipitation, and heavy snowfall at the highest elevations of the Central Rockies. On Wall Street, stocks were down today. The Dow lost 180. The S&P shed 2. The NASDAQ dropped 42. West Texas Intermediate crude was up to about $94 a barrel. And we've run out of time for this hour's news. You can go to AFN.net and see more there. For American Family News, I'm Robert Thornton.
6: Evolutionary scientists find a surprise next on today's Creation Moments. And now, here's our Creation Moments host, Ian Taylor.
7: According to Bible history, human beings were created perfectly by God about 6,000 years ago. This means that we were not only morally perfect, but genetically perfect as well. According to evolutionists, our ancestors split off from the monkeys millions of years ago. Both viewpoints agree that each generation of human beings adds mutations to the ongoing human gene pool. But how many mutations are added by each human generation? Researchers with the University of Sussex and the University of Edinburgh looked for the answers to this question. They examined DNA from living parents and children, as well as from known mutation rates for mammals. And they assumed that some mutations would be fatal and thus not added to the overall gene pool. They also assumed that a very few mutations might be helpful, an assumption that has never been demonstrated to be true. They finally calculated that 100 harmful mutations are added to the human gene pool by each generation. Their published conclusion was that, considering the millions of years humans have been evolving, we should have easily accumulated enough mutations to make us extinct a long time ago. This research is clear evidence for a recent appearance of man and implies that the Earth was created a relatively short time ago, as explained by the book of Genesis. However, human life on Earth will end when Jesus Christ returns to collect all believers to live in a new heavens and a new earth.
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9: Good evening. Here's your Milwaukee weather forecast for Tuesday, October 13th. Currently, it's 63 degrees, mostly cloudy, with winds at 25 miles an hour. Tonight, a 40% chance of showers and thunderstorms from 9 p.m. to 2 a.m., with a low of 55. Wednesday stays mostly cloudy, high 61. Thursday brings rain after 7 a.m., with a 90% chance and a high near 60. That's your Lighthouse Christian Radio weather update.

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No time to exercise? 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
1: How do you do? At one time or another, we all wonder what life is all about. Why are we here? What's the purpose? What happens when we die? When the man in this story began asking those questions, his life spun into depression. He desperately sought the truth, but kept turning his back on the one person who had the answers. He learned the truth when his heart and mind and life were unshackled. This is Unshackled, true life stories that light the way, dramatized and produced in Chicago by Pacific Garden Mission. When homeless people find no place to sleep, they walk the streets all night trying to keep warm and safe. And that's why Pacific Garden Mission keeps the doors open day and night as a refuge for those without a home, offering without charge meals, clean clothing and bunks, medical and dental care. The old lighthouse is a haven for an uncaring world. Even more, the mission offers hope and the means to change their desperate circumstances. And all this is made possible by caring friends and listeners who give what they can to keep the porch light burning. Pastors and counselors share the good news that enables the homeless to walk in new life with the one who sets them free. Now for broadcast around the earth, here's program number 2567 in the series Unshackled, the program that makes you face yourself and think.
2: Mr. Dwyer, you can come in to see your wife now.
3: Is everything okay?
2: Your wife is fine. You have a son.
3: Hi, babe.
4: Hi, honey. Have you seen him yet?
3: No. No, the doctor just came and got me.
4: Can we see the baby?
2: We're doing some tests right now.
3: Tests? Is he all right?
2: He seems very healthy, except for a couple of abnormalities.
3: What do you mean?
2: He has only three fingers on his right hand, and his left leg is shorter than his right, and smaller in bone structure. Also, he has four toes on that foot.
4: Oh, my poor baby. How did that happen?
2: There are no easy answers.
3: Doc, can this be corrected?
2: Perhaps when he's older.
3: Why us?
1: Over the years, the man in this story experienced every kind of inner reaction to his physical abnormality, from rebellious anger to fatalistic acceptance. Hardest of all to bear was the daily struggles. It's not easy to get up close and personal with someone when you fear rejection, but that's what changed his life. This is the true story of Thomas Dwyer right now on Unshackled.
5: I was born September 18th, 1959. The first couple of years, I played like any other baby. But by age 3, I wore a leg brace to straighten the bone of my left leg, which by then was about 2 inches shorter than the right. When I started kindergarten, Mom had a special shoe made with a lift on it. No one teased me at school or made fun of me. Occasionally a kid would ask what happened to me and I'd answer, well, that's the way God made me. We had regular visits with an orthopedic doctor. And then one day, he called my parents for a special visit.
2: Tom is 10 years old now. How's he doing at school?
4: Oh, fine. He seems to have lots of friends.
2: His left leg is now 3 inches shorter than the right one. At this rate, there'll be a 6-inch difference by the time he's an adult.
6: 6 inches? Huh. That's too much to compensate for with a shoe lift.
2: Yes, that's why I called you in. There is an operation that might help Tom. The procedure is to cut on both sides of the good leg to stop the growth for a year. We have to cut through tendons, ligaments, muscle, and even bone.
6: Oh, boy, and then what?
2: A year later, we go back to make alterations and start the growth process again, at a slower pace.
6: Doc, that sounds risky.
2: The biggest risk is this. If Tom should accidentally break his leg after the operation, it could stunt his growth pattern for life.
4: That's pretty serious.
2: Mm-hmm. Yes, it is.
4: He's very active. He loves sports.
2: Well, he won't be able to engage in any sports after the surgery. Much too dangerous.
6: Well, let's go home and talk to Tom about it.
7: Oh, I know what he'll say. He'd give anything to be able to run and play normally.
5: Of course I wanted the operation. Mom and Dad were more nervous about it than I was. I had a tremendous peace that I didn't understand back then. Both operations were a complete success, and slowly, my shorter leg caught up with the other one. By the time I was 12, both legs were about the same length.
7: You're doing great, son.
5: Yeah, my left foot is still smaller, but I just wear more socks on it. I can walk and run and play better than I ever could.
7: You know, the doctor said you shouldn't play sports at all now.
5: Oh, Mom!
7: Honey, if you should break a bone, you'd never be the same. That's what the doctor said.
5: I'll be careful.
7: I'm sure you would, but accidents happen.
5: What's the point of going through all that if I can't play sports? I won't play tackle football, Mom. I just want to play ball with my friends.
7: All right. We'll just have to trust in God to watch over you.
5: Yeah, so far. My legs are so much better. It's a miracle.
7: We need to thank God for that miracle.
5: When I was younger, Mother would pray with me at bedtime, and we usually went to church. But I was not excited about God. He was too distant, and I was more interested in sports. I played every game there was, from baseball to football, basketball to hockey. I even made the golf team in high school. Not once did I stop to thank God that I was never injured. But during high school, I began to experience a different kind of pain.
7: Tom, would you put this on the table?
5: Sure. Mom, I can't wait to see God.
7: Why do you say that?
5: Because I want to ask him why he made me like this.
7: Oh, you always seem to accept your condition, Tom. Is something bothering you?
5: I notice people staring at my hand, so I try to hide it at school.
7: People like you for who you are, not how you look.
5: Yeah, I know, but I still hurt inside when I see other kids who are normal. I wonder, why me?
7: I'm sure God had a reason. Now go tell your sister dinner is ready, and wake up your father. He's asleep on the couch.
5: My father was a workaholic and an alcoholic who came home almost every day and drank martinis until he fell asleep. Because of his work schedule and heavy drinking, we had a very distant relationship. And when he drank, he yelled a lot at us, so we were never very close. My escape was sports. By the time I was 18, I was gone a lot too.
7: Don't stay out too late.
5: I won't. I'm just going to play some racquetball.
7: Your father isn't feeling well.
5: What's wrong?
7: I don't know. He was working in the basement and came up and lay down on the couch. Why don't you go over and give him a kiss before you leave?
5: Yeah, sure. Dad, sorry you're not feeling well.
6: I'll be all right, Tom.
5: Well, I'm playing racquetball with a friend. See you later. For some reason, I sat in my car and fiddled with the tape player for about 10 minutes. Just as I backed out of the driveway, an ambulance and 3 police cars pulled up. Paramedics rushed inside, so I followed them. What's going on?
8: Oh, you can't go in there.
5: I live here. I have to go inside. Oh, man, that's Dad on the floor. Mom! Mom, what happened?
4: We had a heart attack, Tom. It was awful.
5: Is he going to make it?
4: He has to.
8: Ma'am, I'm sorry, but he's gone.
4: Oh, dear God, no. It can't be.
5: I grieved for my father when he died, but there was also a sense of relief. No more drunken yelling. With no authority figure, I began to drink more, staying out late with my buddies, especially on the weekend.
7: Tom, are you going to church with me today? You haven't gone since your dad died.
5: What time is it?
7: 10:30.
5: Oh, no. Oh, I'm too tired.
7: Well, no wonder. You were out pretty late.
5: Oh, I don't remember.
7: You'd better watch yourself, Tom. Don't forget how heavily your father drank and how it affected his life.
5: Oh, I'm just having a good time, Mom, that's all.
9: Let me sleep.
5: I didn't give her words much thought, and the drinking continued. Sometimes I would come home drunk and feeling sorry for myself, I would cry out angrily to God. Why did you make me like this? Why can't I be like everyone else? I just want to be able to go to the beach and wear shorts and go barefoot without feeling uncomfortable. I want to shake hands with people and not have them make some comment. Oh, what girl is ever gonna date me? I don't want to be like this, God! The anger at God and the self-pity didn't last long, though. And the next day, I would carry on with the parties and drinking. Most of the time, I had a peace and acceptance of my condition. When I was about 20, I met Patty, and we began dating a year later.
10: Tom, Dad wants you to watch the football game with him on Sunday.
5: Hey, great. Yeah, I sure like your dad.
10: Oh, he likes you too.
5: You know, he's so easy to be with. Enjoys his beer like me, but doesn't get mean and loud the way my father did.
10: Everybody is not the same, Tom. Sometimes you drink too fast.

0: but I didn't cut back on my alcohol. Drinking began to affect our marriage as I lied about where I was or when I'd be home. Sometimes I'd come home too drunk to argue, but we'd fight the next day. I always went to work, but I was often tired and hungover. Less than 2 years later, we were expecting our first baby, and I was filled with anxiety.
1: The doctor says everything is fine, Tom.
0: Yeah, but what if the baby is born like me?
1: Oh, honey, don't worry about that.
0: I do worry. I don't want him to face what I endure every day. People staring or trying not to look, asking stupid questions, never feeling normal.
1: I love you just the way you are, Tom, and so does God.
0: How can he love me? He's the one who made me like this, and I don't want him to do that to my kids. I don't know if I could handle that.
2: Some hard lessons lay ahead for Tom, which we'll hear about in just a moment.
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1: Isn't he beautiful?
0: Oh, he sure is. 9 pounds, 3 ounces, and he's perfect from head to toe.
1: See? All your fears were for nothing.
0: Yeah, I sure prayed hard about him.
1: You did?
0: Oh, you bet. I begged God to please give us a baby without abnormalities.
1: Well, he did. Our little Matthew was perfect.
0: I have to remember to thank God for him. My gratitude was short-lived. I had a son to raise, sports to play, and parties to attend. God was a resource when I was in trouble, that's all. Just knowing he existed was a good enough belief system for me. So I went back to my booze. I always promised Patty that I'd quit drinking, but my words were empty. I loved my wife and son, but didn't let that interfere with my drinking. During the next year, symptoms of alcoholism began to show up in my life, and alcohol has a price. What began as fun when I was 19 had enslaved me by the time I was 27. In January of 1987, everything came to a head. I came home really drunk one weekend, and by Sunday evening, my life began to fall apart. I went to bed but couldn't sleep.
1: Tom, what's wrong?
0: I don't know. My mind is racing, and so is my heart.
1: Are you worried about something?
0: I don't think so. I just feel anxious. You know, it's hard to breathe.
1: Try breathing slowly and deeply.
0: It feels like the walls are closing in on me.
1: Well, maybe you should get up and read a while.
0: I can't stand it. I gotta get out of the house and walk around. Even outdoors, I felt claustrophobic. Each day was worse than the one before, like a war going on inside of me. Fear and nervousness constricted my chest constantly. I couldn't eat and began losing weight. By mid-February, depression had settled over me.
1: Won't you try to eat something, Tom?
0: No, I'm just not hungry.
1: You're wasting away.
0: That's appropriate. I wasted my life anyway. I'm a lousy husband and father.
1: No, Tom, you're not. You don't even go out drinking anymore.
0: My life is slipping away, and I have no control over anything anymore. Oh, I'd give anything to be the fun-filled, good-time guy I used to be.
1: I just don't understand why you feel that way. Nothing's changed. We don't have any illness or financial problems.
0: I know, but something's wrong, and I don't know what. I've lost 40 pounds, and I feel so afraid all the time.
1: You should see a doctor.
0: No, I think I'll go to church today. Maybe God will help me.

0: Going to church every week didn't help, although I prayed fervently that God would take away my depression. It seemed that my prayers never reached Him. Instead of lessening, my anxiety grew worse. From the moment I opened my eyes, depression hit me like a tidal wave. Negative thoughts flooded my mind. My greatest fear was that I would end up in a mental hospital. My wife, my mother, and my sister all tried to help me, but to no avail.
1: How's he doing, Pat?
2: Not very well. He doesn't even want to go to church today.
1: Oh, I wish there was something I could do to help.
2: Last night he just sat and cried. Nothing I say seems to make a difference. I don't understand what's happening.
1: Do you think he's suicidal?
2: I hope not. But he said he's thought about it.
1: Oh, it's so strange. Tom was always so upbeat about life. He never seemed to get down very often or very long, in spite of his physical problems.
2: He woke up this morning and said he couldn't go on any longer. That's why I called you. Hi, honey. Your mom's here.
0: Hi, Mom.
1: Are you going to go to church, Tom?
0: Why bother? God has abandoned me.
1: Oh, no, he hasn't, Tom.
0: Do you know how much I've prayed? God doesn't hear me. He doesn't care.
1: Tom.
0: Every day seems like a week. Every week feels like a month, and a month seems like a year. I'm nothing but a drag on my family.
2: Tom, we love you.
0: I know, but I can't continue to live like this.
2: It won't always be that way, Tom. This will pass.
0: What if I don't get better?
1: Why don't you check into the hospital? There are medicines that would help.
0: No. They might lock me up and never let me come home.
2: We wouldn't let that happen.
0: Well, you might not have any say. Besides, what will my friends think? No, there's no way I'm going into the hospital. I don't want to be locked up with a bunch of crazy people.
1: Oh, Tom, please. You have to do something to break out of this cycle of despair.
0: Leave me alone. Just leave me alone.
2: Well, we tried. I don't know what else to do.
1: Pray. Just pray for him, Patty.
0: This is it, God. I can't go on any longer. From now on, it's me and you. I am not going to go to any hospital. You're going to have to make me better. You, God, and nobody else. I know you can help me. Looking back, I can see that I was ready to trust only in God that day. The Bible promises in Psalm 72, verse 12, "For he shall deliver the needy when he crieth, the poor also, and him that hath no helper." Every day, I began to feel a little better. Every day, God gave me enough strength to go on. I even began to eat better. Mom brought me a Bible that I read daily, and what I read gave me hope and a feeling of security. I felt well enough in May to play softball with the guys and afterward have a beer.
3: Hey, where you been keeping yourself, Tom? Hibernating?
0: Yeah, I needed to get outdoors and play some ball.
3: Hey, tell me, how's the wife?
0: Expecting our second in December.
3: Oh, great. Congratulations.
0: Thanks. You know, new life is exciting, but it's a big responsibility.
3: Ah, come on, you can handle it.
0: I hope. You ever wonder what life is all about?
3: Oh, it's about drinking and having a good time.
0: Yeah? And then what?
3: Well, and then you meet your maker.
0: That's what I'm afraid of.
3: Don't waste your time wondering, Tom. Just play the hand you're dealt.
0: I teetered between two kinds of reality. Reading the Bible each day, sustained by its truth, yet fighting the temptation to be one of the guys and go back to my old lifestyle. Month after month, God's word dissolved my anxieties, and yet something was missing. God himself was still distant to me. In December, our daughter was born, healthy and perfect. Another answer to prayer. Spring came again, and I was still confused. One day I was alone beside a creek quoting the 23rd Psalm when God seemed to speak to my heart and tell me that I needed a personal relationship with Him, and the only way to do that was through His Son, Jesus Christ. That evening, while at home in the shower, He washed me clean as I repented. Jesus, forgive me for all the things I've done to dishonor you and your name. Forgive me for all my words and actions that were displeasing in your sight. My drinking, language, dishonesty, and my lusts. Forgive me, Jesus, for the times I used your holy name in an ignorant, disrespectful, and non-reverent way. But most of all, dear Jesus, forgive me for all the years I turned my back on you and ignored you. Come into my heart, Jesus, and show me how to live for you.
2: Dinner's almost ready, hon. You look more relaxed and happy than I've seen you in a long time.
0: The most amazing thing just happened to me, Pat. I now have a personal relationship with Jesus.
2: What?
0: No, don't be alarmed. Everybody should know him like this. I can feel his presence.
2: What do you mean?
0: I just asked Jesus into my heart. Patty, everything is so new. Jesus is the answer that I've needed all my life. I remember a verse from the Gospel of John where Jesus said, I am the way, the truth, and the life. No man cometh unto the Father but by me. All this time, I wasn't seeing life through his eyes. No wonder I've had problems.
2: I guess I don't understand.
0: You have to surrender your life to Christ, and he makes the changes in you. Thoughts of him in your head aren't enough. The teachings in the Bible are so clear to me now. I can come to God the Father for wisdom and strength instead of trying to do it on my own.
2: Oh.
0: I prayed and asked forgiveness for ignoring him all these years. And then I asked him into my heart. Patty, that was the most exhilarating experience of my life. I'm free of all those fears. I'm really free.
2: I'm glad, Tom.
0: I realized something today. God has a plan and a purpose for my life. He made me with abnormalities to demonstrate his power, to show he can help me overcome anything.
2: That's a wonderful insight.
0: Yeah, and I can tell you something else, hon. I'm not going to drink anymore. Jesus changed my life completely in May 1988, healing me from the inside out. I never touched alcohol after that, and I quit smoking. As Patty saw the change in me, the joy and peace and the excitement for God's word, she put her faith and trust in Jesus too. I was filled with such joy and excitement, I felt like I would burst. I shared my testimony with co-workers, and 5 people made professions of faith in Christ, and others were being drawn to him.
3: Well, I have to admit, you are different, Tom.
0: Jesus set me free, Jeff. I always thought I was a Christian and good enough to go to heaven, but that isn't true. You must receive Jesus as your Lord and Savior. Then God gives us his Spirit to help us understand him and his word.
3: Well, that's great, Tom, but, you know, I like to do my own thing.
0: Oh, and what'll happen when you die?
3: Well, I'm not sure, but I'll take my chances. I'm not worried.
0: Well, let me tell you something, Jeff. You don't want to take your last breath without receiving Jesus as your Savior. He is God's only provision for our sin. The Bible says the wages of sin is death, but the gift of God is eternal life through Jesus Christ our Lord. Do you have any idea what hell is like?
3: Party time, I hope.
0: Oh, yeah, Satan wants you to think that, but the Bible says otherwise. Revelation chapter 21, verse 8 tells us, but the fearful and unbelieving, and the abominable, and murderers, and whoremongers, and sorcerers, and idolaters, and all liars shall have their part in the lake which burneth with fire and brimstone, which is the second death.
3: I don't know. I can't believe that God would do that.
0: Oh, God lets you choose, Jeff. But if you reject Jesus, his plan of salvation, it's an eternal choice. Choose life. Jesus said, he that heareth my word and believeth on him that sent me hath everlasting life, and shall not come into condemnation, but is passed from death unto life.
3: Well, I'll think about it, Tom.
0: What about you? Will you make a decision today to choose life in Jesus Christ? He went to the cross for your sins, and he rose from the dead to give you eternal life. Do you know what heaven will be like? Imagine the best moment you've ever experienced, and then magnify that moment 100,000 times. The Bible says in Revelation chapter 21, verse 4, that God shall wipe away all tears from their eyes, and there shall be no more death, neither sorrow nor crying, neither shall there be any more pain, for the former things are passed away. What a marvelous truth.
4: We hope Tom's testimony has helped you to see the love and grace of God and His power to change your life, whatever the problems you face. Jesus said in Luke chapter 19, verse 10, "For the Son of Man has come to seek and to save that which was lost." Acts chapter 4, verse 12 says, "Neither is there salvation in any other, for there is none other name under heaven given among men whereby we must be saved." If you would like to receive forgiveness for your past, new life and hope for the future, invite the Lord Jesus Christ into your heart and life today.
5: 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So until next time, unless our Lord returns before then, the doors to Pacific Garden Mission are open night and day. 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
1: Every one of us who know the Lord Jesus Christ could write a book about God's goodness and God's mercy. God's goodness in the good times and God's mercy in the bad times. God's provision for our failure and God's provision for our need. Goodness and mercy follow us all the days of our life. But praise God, the best is yet to be. And I want to tell you how to make the rest of your life the very best of your life.
0: Welcome to Love Worth Finding, featuring the powerful, dynamic teaching of pastor and author Adrian Rogers. Every day with Jesus is sweeter than the day before, and He saves the best for last. God has promised a place beyond death, and we can anticipate it through Christ. By looking forward to our dwelling in heaven, we can make the rest of our lives the best of our lives. If you have your Bible, turn now to Psalm 23 and look at verse 6. Once again, here's Adrian Rogers.
1: Take God's word and find Psalm 23, and we come this morning to the last of these six verses that have blessed our hearts as we've studied them together. And now we're going to read all six of them together. The Lord is my shepherd. I shall not want. He maketh me to lie down in green pastures. He leadeth me beside the still waters. He restoreth my soul. He leadeth me in the paths of righteousness for His namesake. Yea, though I walk through the valley of the shadow of death, I will fear no evil, for Thou art with me. Thy rod and Thy staff, they comfort me. Thou preparest a table before me in the presence of mine enemies. Thou anointest my head with oil. My cup runneth over. Surely goodness and mercy shall follow me all the days of my life, and I will dwell in the house of the Lord forever. Here's a principle, and I want you to learn it. Satan always gives the best first and the worst last. He always gives the best first and the worst last. For example, Proverbs chapter 20 and verse 17 says, "The bread of deceit is sweet, but afterward a man's mouth shall be filled with gravel." That is, with Satan, it always starts sweet, but it doesn't end that way. Satan is a counterfeiter, he is a deceiver, and he's certainly guilty of false advertising. I see these fellows out there in a bass boat, the old Milwaukee boat, you know, or they're out there and they're hoisting the suds and they've just caught the fish, or they're frying the fish, or they've just come in from a great volleyball game, and these good buddies are sitting down in a rollicking good time, and one of them will hold up a wet one and he'll say, "It doesn't get any better than this." And he's right, it always gets worse. You know, it doesn't get any better than this. I mean, he doesn't show the drunkard in the gutter covered with flies. He doesn't show the carnage on the highway. He doesn't show the blasted lives and the ruined homes. He always gives the best first and the worst last. Satan doesn't have any happy old people. Dr. Jess Moody of California wrote these words. I think they're tremendous. I jotted them down. What do aged atheists have to talk about while they sit around waiting to die? Do they discuss the legacy of morality, decency, integrity, and spiritual sensitivity that they bequeath to their children? Or the good that atheism has done the world, the hospitals, the orphanages, the elevation of womanhood, and the mass distribution of decent literature? Or perhaps they discuss the great bulwark against communism that atheism has erected. Then when the sun is sinking low, they can joyously contemplate their future. There's so much for an aged atheist to look forward to. Then he concludes with this line, "Old atheists never really die. They just go to hell." You see, Satan gives the best first and the worst last. Jesus gives the best last. Remember at the wedding feast when Jesus had turned the water to wine and the master of ceremonies came out, he said, "I don't understand this." He said, "Most people give the best first, but you've saved the best till the last." And that's the way Jesus always does. With Jesus, it keeps getting better and better. And every day with Jesus is sweeter than the day before. And there's more, so much more than that first sweet day. Now, that doesn't mean that it's not good now, but it means it gets better. Now, what the psalmist is saying is good now. Surely goodness and mercy shall follow me all the days of my life. And I will dwell in the house of the Lord forever. The best is yet to be. Goodness and mercy. Here's the sheep, and the sheep is looking over its shoulder, and it sees two sheepdogs. Job called them the dogs of my flock. Two sheepdogs, goodness and mercy, who are just following the flock everywhere the flock goes. Surely goodness and mercy shall follow me all the days of my life. I remember an interesting story that took place when Dr. Harry Ironside, pastor of Moody Memorial Church in Chicago, he told about it in some of his writings. He said that he had a lady, a poor dear lady, who lived by herself and was just haunted by a fear. She had a phobia, a fear that there were two men who followed her everywhere that she went. She came to see the pastor about it. She was so worried. She said, "Pastor," she said, "I have a problem, a very serious and terrible problem." He said, "Well, what is it?" She said, "There are these two men. Everywhere I go, they follow me. When I go to the grocery store, they follow me. When I get on the streetcar, they get on the streetcar behind me. When I come home, there they are right behind me. They're always behind me, constantly following me." He said, "Have you told the police?" She said, "Yes, but they say they're not there." "But I know they're there. They're always there." "Oh," he said, "you're a most blessed woman. You're a very fortunate woman. Don't you know who those two men are?" She said, "No, do you know?" "Oh, yes," he said. "They're David's friends." And he turned to Psalm 23 and read it. "Surely goodness and mercy shall follow me all the days of my life." And he said, "Those two men, one has a name, goodness, and the other name is mercy. And God has sent them to follow you all of the days of your life." She said, "Pastor, that's wonderful. And to think all of this time I've been afraid of them, and God has sent goodness and mercy to follow me." She was so happy. Every day when she would go get on the streetcar, she'd wait for goodness and mercy to get on. She'd get on. When she'd come home to her apartment, she'd open the door and let goodness and mercy go in. And then she went in and lived the rest of her life until she stepped on over to the other side in perfect happiness and no more fear. You say, "Well, was the pastor right to tell her that?" Well, friend, would to God that all of us could understand that in a very real way, goodness and mercy follow us all of the days of our lives. And every one of us who know the Lord Jesus Christ could write a book about God's goodness and God's mercy. God's goodness in the good times and God's mercy in the bad times. God's provision for our failure and God's provision for our need. Goodness and mercy follow us all the days of our life. But praise God, the best is yet to be. And I want to tell you how to make the rest of your life the very best of your life. Now here the psalmist talks about the house of the Lord. Do you see it? "Surely goodness and mercy shall follow me all the days of my life, and I will dwell in the house of the Lord forever." I want to tell you three things about the house of the Lord that came to my heart as I contemplated and thought about this and prayed over it. And there are many things we could talk about when we talk about heaven. The very first thing as we think about the house of the Lord that I want to lay on your heart and help you to get excited about is what I want to call the certainty of it. The certainty of it. Look at that verse. "Surely I will dwell in the house of the Lord." Do you see it? "Surely I will dwell in the house of the Lord." No ifs, ands, and buts about it. It's a sure thing. One of the sweetest passages in all of the Bible is that passage in John chapter 14 where the Lord Jesus Christ reiterated and underscored and ramified what David said when Jesus said in John 14 verse 1, "Let not your hearts be troubled. You believe in God, believe also in me. in my Father's house, he's talking about the same place that David was talking about, in my Father's house are many mansions. If it were not so, I would have told you. Now let me just pause right there and say this, that Jesus Christ was truth incarnate. He never lied. He always told the truth. And he said, if it were not so, I would have told you. Jesus Christ would not let the hope of heaven go beating within the human bosom if it were simply a lie, a superstition, a fond delusion. He said, if it were not so, I would have told you. I go to prepare a place for you. And if I go and prepare a place for you, I will come again and receive you unto myself, that where I am, there ye may be also. So let me say this about the certainty of it, that this place called heaven is just that. It is a real place. It is not merely a state of mind. It is not a condition. It is a place that is so real that Jesus is there in a literal resurrected body. I mean, he is there in a body. There is a body in this place called heaven. It is his resurrected body. Heaven is a place on God's map. You know, we speak of heaven as being up. And sometimes people who doubt the Bible laugh at us and they say we're a little wrong on our cosmology, because we talk about heaven as being up. In Memphis, Tennessee, heaven is that way. But in Australia then, heaven would be that way. And so they say, which way is it? It all depends on which side of the globe that you're on. But my friend, listen, the Bible writers were inspired of the Holy Spirit of God. And when they said that Jesus came down from heaven, that he was taken up into heaven, that we look up to where our possessions lie, listen, the Bible knows what it's talking about. There is one place on the globe that is always up. And that's north. It is not by accident that people speak of up north and down south wherever we are. There is that polar star. There is that northern fixed direction that is always there, and the compass always finds that north place. Now, it may surprise you to know that the Bible speaks of heaven as being in the north. Let me give you some scripture. You may want to jot these down. Isaiah chapter 14, beginning in verse 13, tells about Lucifer, who rebelled against God and tried to exalt his throne and place his rule where God's rule is. And listen to what Lucifer said. Isaiah 14, verse 13, for thou hast said in thine heart, I will ascend into heaven. Now notice where he's going, into heaven. I will exalt my throne above the stars of God. Notice there's somewhere above the stars of God. I will sit also upon the mount of the congregation in the sides of the north. Very clear. Now, when God told Moses how to make a sacrifice, way back there in the Levitical system, he said, you tell the Levites this in Leviticus chapter 1 and verse 11. When he goes to kill an animal, he shall kill it on the side of the altar northward toward the Lord. Northward toward the Lord. Do you see that? Let me give you another verse. Psalm 75, verses 6 and 7. And he says this, for promotion cometh neither from the east, nor from the west, nor from the south, but God is the judge. What direction did he leave out? The north. And then he mentions God. You see, there is a place in the north somewhere that I believe is heaven. Now, it is above the stars of God. Somewhere there is a place. The Apostle Paul went there. He called it the third heaven. 2 Corinthians chapter 12 and verse 2. He said, I knew a man in Christ above 14 years ago. Whether in the body, I cannot tell, or whether out of the body, I cannot tell. God knoweth. Now listen to this. Such a one caught up into the third heaven. Very interesting. He calls it the third heaven, and he says you can go there out of the body or you can go there in the body. Jesus is there in a body. Some people are there without a body. They'll have a body later on. But he said this person was caught up into the third heaven. So the Bible mentions three heavens. The first heaven is the atmosphere. You know, the Bible speaks of the fowls of the heaven. They fly in the air. And so that's the first heaven, the atmosphere, the clouds, the place, the envelope of air that envelops the earth. And then there's the second heaven. That is the stellar vast reaches. We call that the starry heavens. That's the second heaven. But above the stars of God, beyond the stars of God, there is a place called heaven. It is the third heaven. Someone has beautifully said, we see the first heaven by day, the second heaven by night, and the third heaven by faith. Listen, I shall dwell in the house of the Lord forever. The Apostle Paul knew that heaven was a real place. Jesus knew that heaven was a real place. David knew that heaven is a real place. And when a Christian dies, he steps right on into heaven. When the days of his life come to an end, all the days of my life, sooner or later, the days of your life are going to end. And then immediately, you're going to step into heaven if you know the Lord. Listen to the scripture. 2 Corinthians chapter 5, verses 6 and following. Paul says, therefore, we're always confident, that is, no fear, certainty. We're talking about the certainty of it. Knowing that while we are at home in the body, we're absent from the Lord. Right now, I live in a body. This body is not me. I'm just at home here. I'm at home in the body, but I'm absent from the Lord. For we walk by faith and not by sight. I've not seen God, neither have you. But he goes on to say, we are confident, not only confident, and willing rather to be absent from the body and to be present with the Lord. Paul said, if I had my choice, I would cut out and go to be with God. But he said, I'm confident that the moment I die, I'm going to be with Jesus. In Acts chapter 7, there's the story of the death of one of the greatest Christian men who ever lived. His name was Stephen. He was stoned for his faith. And in Acts chapter 7, verse 56, just before he died, he had a vision of heaven. And he said, behold, I see the heavens open and the Son of Man standing on the right hand of God. And he prayed, Lord Jesus, receive my spirit. Jesus told a dying thief, this day shalt thou be with me in paradise. Now, listen, heaven is a present place. Let me tell you something else about it. Oh, my dear friend, it is a perfect place. It is a perfect place. Revelation 21, verse 4. And God shall wipe away all tears from their eyes, and there shall be no more death. Neither sorrow nor crying, neither shall there be any more pain, for the former things are passed away. No more sin, no more sorrow, no more suffering, no more death, no more disease, no more dying, no more doubts, no more pain, no more groan, no more moan. These things are gone. They are passed away. Now, sometimes people ask a question about heaven, and they say, well, now, really, what's heaven going to be like? Are we going to have beds? Are we going to sleep on beds? Will we comb our hair? Will we eat? How old will we be? What will we do? All of these kind of questions. Folks, I don't know, but that doesn't bother me. You don't know, and nobody knows, and so don't pretend you do know. For the Bible says, it doth not yet appear what we shall be like. You don't have to know. Let me tell you what heaven is going to be like. Are you ready for this? Friend, it's going to be the presence of all that is good and the absence of all that is evil. Now, if that doesn't satisfy you, let me give you something else. Heaven is going to be this, dear friend. It's going to be all that the loving heart of God can conceive and all that the omnipotent hand of God can prepare. That, my friend, is what heaven is going to be. Oh, it's a present place. It is a perfect place. And bless God, it is a purposeful place. Don't get the idea that when you go to heaven, you're going to get a woolly robe, a rusty halo, you're going to sit around on a fluffy cloud and pluck a harp for all eternity. That's not what heaven is. You don't get that idea from the Word of God. The Bible teaches in Revelation chapter 7 and verse 15, His servants shall serve Him. Oh, how all of us who love the Lord Jesus Christ desire to serve Him better than we do. Every time I preach, I say, oh, God, I wish I'd have done better. Every time we pray, we say, Lord God, why isn't there more power in my prayer? I suppose every singer that ever has sung would wish that they could sing with more power and with more tears and with more unction and with more beauty to give God the glory. But we have this old sin flesh that holds us down. But one of these days, we're going to serve Him like we've never served Him before. This house of the Lord is a present place, a perfect place, a purposeful place. Think of the certainty of it. This is what He says, I go and prepare a place for you. I will dwell, surely I will dwell in the house of the Lord. The certainty of it. But think secondly, not only of the certainty of it, but think of the company of it. The company of it. Notice what He says. Surely I will dwell in the house of the Lord. Now, when he means house of the Lord, he doesn't mean building of God. There is a building of God eternal in the heaven, but that's not what he's talking about. He means the household of God. That's what Jesus meant when he said, in my Father's house, in my Father's household are many dwelling places, many mansions. That is, he's saying that we, all of us together, all of the saints of all of the ages are going to be there together. All of our brothers and sisters in Christ, all of those in the household of faith, the company of heaven. What a grand company it's going to be. People say, well, we know our loved ones in heaven. Oh, yes. As a matter of fact, that's the only place we will ever really truly know them. Remember the story of David, who had a little son who died, an infant who died, and David fasted and prayed and cried and wept and asked God to spare the life of the child while the child was sick. And then the child died, and David got up and washed his face, anointed his body, and took food. And I'm reading here in 2 Samuel 12, and his servant said unto him, what thing is this that thou hast done? Thou didst fast and weep for the child while it was alive, but when the child was dead, thou didst rise and eat bread. And he said, listen to this now, and he said, while the child was yet alive, I fasted and wept. For I said, who can tell whether God will be gracious to me that the child may live? But now he is dead. Wherefore should I fast? Can I bring him back again? I shall go to him. Isn't that wonderful? I shall go to him. Do you have a little baby in heaven? Joyce and I have a little baby in heaven, and I'm going to see Philip. I am. You call that sentimentality? I call it Bible truth, dear friend. You've got a mom, a dad stepped over on the other side. We're going over there to see them. I think of every time a little baby goes to heaven. So many times I think of a story I heard years ago about a shepherd who'd brought his flock to a turbulent stream and wanted to lead the flock across the flowing stream, and they were afraid of the water. And the wise shepherd took a little lamb out of the flock, put that lamb in his bosom, and waded across that chilly stream and set the lamb down on the other side. Over here was that mama sheep and that papa sheep, and that mama sheep saw that little lamb on the other side, and that papa sheep saw that lamb on the other side, and the old mother ewe started through the water to get to her little lamb, and here came the father sheep, and here came the flock following behind. And I think so many times God, in his infinite wisdom, sometimes takes a little lamb out of the flock and just sets it on the other side, like he did David's little lamb. And we don't understand all the mysteries of God, but we know one thing, dear friend, on the other side of those chilly waters of death is a place that has been prepared, and we can go and meet our loved ones there.
2: 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Well, thanks for studying in God's Word with us. And as you continue with your day, remember these words of promise from Psalm 23. Surely goodness and mercy shall follow me all the days of my life, and I will dwell in the house of the Lord forever. 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I have also enjoyed watching Pastor Rogers, and I've really enjoyed the new resources Love Worth Finding has put out. 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
4: 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When Scripture speaks of Israel, her land, and her people, we are not to revise the message, but to believe and obey it. 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Neither a theologian, denomination, politician, nor broadcaster outranks the Bible. 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
6: He took bread, and he gave thanks, and brake it, and gave unto them, saying, "This is my body which is given for you. This do in remembrance of me." Likewise also the cup, that's after supper, saying, "This cup is the New Testament in my blood, which is shed for you." He took the two frailest things in the world, friends. He took bread and wine. You leave them overnight and both will spoil. And he says, the bread speaks of my body and the wine speaks of my blood. The bread speaks of his body broken, not a bone broken, but a broken body, because he's made sin for us. I don't think he even looked human when he came down from that cross. That's the picture that we have here.
5: Get more solid Bible teaching at Through the Bible, ttb.org.
7: Evolutionary scientists find a surprise next on today's Creation Moments. 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
8: According to Bible history, human beings were created perfectly by God about 6,000 years ago. This means that we were not only morally perfect, but genetically perfect as well. According to evolutionists, our ancestors split off from the monkeys millions of years ago. Both viewpoints agree that each generation of human beings adds mutations to the ongoing human gene pool. But how many mutations are added by each human generation? Researchers with the University of Sussex and the University of Edinburgh looked for the answers to this question. They examined DNA from living parents and children, as well as from known mutation rates for mammals. And they assumed that some mutations would be fatal and thus not added to the overall gene pool. They also assumed that a very few mutations might be helpful, an assumption that has never been demonstrated to be true. They finally calculated that 100 harmful mutations are added to the human gene pool by each generation. Their published conclusion was that, considering the millions of years humans have been evolving, we should have easily accumulated enough mutations to make us extinct a long time ago. This research is clear evidence for a recent appearance of man and implies that the Earth was created a relatively short time ago, as explained by the book of Genesis. However, human life on Earth will end when Jesus Christ returns to collect all believers to live in a new heavens and a new earth.
9: 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And be sure to join us next time for another Creation Moment, proclaiming evidence of God's truth.
10: 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They've been, quote, escorted by dark-windowed cars and even drones, and caught in the crossfire of rival drug lords. Amid danger and fear, Aaron found people desperate for hope. With limited access to other churches or believers, they're the Church of the Forgotten. In a recent interview, Aaron said, "Jesus left the 99 for the one, so it's worth it." Pray the true hope of Jesus reaches the heart of Mexico.
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After this I looked, and behold, a door was opened in heaven. And the first voice which I heard was as it were of a trumpet talking with me, which said, Come up hither, and I will show thee things which must be hereafter. And immediately I was in the Spirit, and behold, a throne was set in heaven, and one sat on the throne. And he that sat was to look upon like a jasper and a sardine stone. And there was a rainbow round about the throne, in sight like unto an emerald. And round about the throne were 24 seats, and upon the seats I saw 24 elders sitting, clothed in white raiment, and they had on their heads crowns of gold. And out of the throne proceeded lightnings and thunderings and voices. And there were 7 lamps of fire burning before the throne, which are the 7 spirits of God. And before the throne there was a sea of glass like unto crystal. And in the midst of the throne and round about the throne were 4 beasts full of eyes before and behind. And the first beast was like a lion. And the second beast like a calf. And the third beast had a face as a man. And the fourth beast was like a flying eagle. And the 4 beasts had each of them 6 wings about him, and they were full of eyes within. And they had rest not day and night, saying, Holy, holy, holy, Lord God Almighty, which was and is to come.

And when those beasts give glory and honor and thanks to him that sat on the throne, who liveth forever and ever, the 24 elders fall down before him that sat on the throne and worship him that liveth forever and ever, and cast their crowns before the throne. Thou art worthy, O Lord, to receive glory and honor and power. For thou hast created all things, and for thy pleasure they are and were created.

Holy, holy, holy Lord God Almighty, which was and is to come.

0: Back to Genesis with Dr. John Morris, scientist and creation seminar speaker with the Institute for Creation Research. Dr. Morris, during Creation Week, what kinds of fish were created?
1: Chris, the Bible says God created each of the animals after their kind. It says on day 5 of Creation Week that the fish were the first truly living creature that He created. This was the first use of the term living. On day 3, it created plants, but these are never in Scripture referred to as living in the sense that they had blood or the breath of life. Plants are biologically alive, of course, but not living in the sense of having consciousness. On day 5, however, the Bible says that the oceans were literally teeming with life. Each basic type of fish was created at that point. Since that time, a lot of varieties, say of the cod or the bass or the sharks, have arisen, but no new basic kinds. God created all things after their kind back in Genesis.
0: For more information, visit our website at icr.org.
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1: I was born with spina bifida, a hole in my spine near the tailbone. Surgery closed the hole, but a soft place remained and my feet turned inward so I couldn't run. Kids ridiculed me. I spent so much time at the doctor that I repeated first grade 3 times. Wearing a cast for 6 months straightened my feet, but I couldn't play sports in high school, so I became the team manager. I finished high school and went out on my own at age 24. Bigotry followed me. I was equipment manager for an athletic department of a Christian college where I had to prove myself again. Spina bifida gave me weak legs but strong arms. I discovered when players were injured and I massaged them, they got better. God gave me a healing touch. I fell in love with the daughter of a youth group leader at church, but her parents resisted our love. We married anyway, and God used the poor relationship with him to teach me patience. Life was not easy. My wife nearly died in a car accident. A few months later, my mother was killed in a car crash. But God gave us 2 healthy children. In time, my massage treatment became a ministry as I shared the love of Jesus. 10 years later, I fell and couldn't move my legs. A doctor operated, implanting steel rods to strengthen me. Recovery took a year, but I could finally walk without pain. As my wife's family came and helped, we learned to love one another. I'm James Byron. If the Son therefore shall make you free, ye shall be free indeed.
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0: Don't ever say he didn't exist. You know he existed. Now, your only question is, who was the man that existed? You only have three choices. Either he was a liar who said he was God and knew that he wasn't, or else he was a lunatic who thought he was God and wasn't, or he was the Lord. Now, he was a fact. But now, which was he, Lord, liar, or lunatic? Well, how do we know which one he was? Well, the Bible says in Romans 1:4, he's shown to be the Son of God with power by the resurrection from the dead. Now, what I'm trying to say is that means that Satan's back is broken by the resurrection of Jesus Christ. That is God's final stamp of approval upon Jesus. He's declared to be the Son of God with power.
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0: A massive, massive ship. This is Ken Ham, a missionary to our evolutionized culture and even the church. The Ark was a massive ship, 510 feet long, 51 feet high, and 85 feet wide. It easily fit all the animals needed, plus supplies and Noah's family. Some people argue the flood was local, not global. But why would God command Noah to build such a massive ship if he could have just moved to an area outside of God's judgment? And Genesis tells us every land-dwelling creature and every person outside the ark perished. But if the flood was local, some animals and people would have survived. When we ignore what the Bible clearly teaches, we make God out to be a liar. Instead, we need to take God at his word.
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0: Pastor Nolan's church had been blessed this year, and he wanted to do something nice for the church's three employees. After giving each of them generous gift cards, one of the employees told Pastor that his accountant cousin told him that the gift had to be treated as income. Pastor found that hard to believe. Pastor called us at the Christian Law Association to see if we could give him more guidance. Our attorneys explained that any substantive gift, particularly any that could be easily exchanged for cash, let me explain that, any gift that could be easily exchanged for cash would count as reportable taxable income. 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

0: October 14th, a restless mind. What is it that keeps you up at night? Tossing and turning, worrying and strategizing. In the silence of the night, a lot of thoughts can come crashing in, making our mind too noisy to fall asleep. But maybe this isn't the case for you. Maybe you're one of the few to get a good night's rest. How peaceful is your mind throughout the day then? At work, in school, amidst family and friends, or even when you're alone. Do these times feel restful for you? Today, we'll meet John, a man who lost sleep over his own insecurities. But it was there, alone in the stillness of the night, that he received a message of peace. He's here to share with us his true story on this Unshackled Daily Devotional.
1: The crisis came when I was sales manager of a large corporation. I had a happy family, and I should have been on top of the world, but I lay awake night after night, unable to sleep. I thought of how I struggled to get through college and raise our family, how I used a book about positive thinking to get ahead at work, how I gradually began drinking to close deals with clients. My wife and I had been married 32 years when the insomnia began. Every night we'd have several drinks and fall asleep in front of the TV. I tried to control my drinking, but I couldn't. Then I'd wake up at 2 o'clock and be sleepless for hours. I began listening to the radio and discovered the Unshackled radio drama. Hearing about sin troubled me, but the stories of God's love and forgiveness drew me back night after night. One night I understood that Jesus died for my sins, that I was as guilty as the Roman soldiers who pounded nails in his hands and feet, and I cried out to God to forgive me. I accepted Christ as Savior that night. It took a health crisis to get me to stop drinking alcohol, to realize that you don't need a drink to get a sale or have a good time. Once I quit drinking, the insomnia ended. My name is A. John Charles. God saved me when I was 61 years old, and I'm still grateful that Unshackled is on the air, telling the world about Christ Jesus who died for our sins to set us free.
0: Psalm 4, written by King David, is a praise to God for deliverance. In it, he even invites his enemies to turn to the Lord. From the descriptions given, we can see that David has gone through some trials. Yet he writes in verse 8, "I will both lay me down in peace and sleep, for thou, Lord, only makest me dwell in safety." Friend, trusting in Jesus means relying on his strength and provision. It's realizing how much is outside our control and being okay with this. Believing that God is on our side and will guide us each step of the way. Only here will we receive the mental rest we are seeking. 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
1: This is American Family News. I'm Steve Tortall. New information on the federal raid of Minnesota Democrat Congresswoman Ilhan Omar. Fox's Madeline Rivera reports from Washington with the latest.
2: Omar's assets were originally listed at around $30 million on her financial disclosure form. The number was later amended to under $125,000. Her team blamed paperwork errors. Omar's office says the Office of Congressional Conduct has cleared them of misconduct, but U.S. Attorney for D.C. Jeanine Pirro says her office is focused on its own probe. The day before this news, Homeland Security Investigations agents were seen at Omar's Washington, D.C. home. That investigation is not related to Omar's financial disclosures. The New York Times reports federal investigators have been looking into the immigration history of Omar's family. Additionally, the New York Post reports Omar's staff helped her get her birth date changed in public records.
1: Before leaving for Alaska, President Trump called the Minnesota Democrat a terrible person when asked about the probe. Omar has not been charged yet with any wrongdoing. And it is a long way from Washington. It has a small population and has not backed a Democrat for Senate in nearly 20 years. But President Trump on Tuesday will devote a big chunk of his dwindling time ahead of a crucial midterm election to head all the way to Alaska, attempting to bolster a Republican incumbent senator in another sign of GOP fears about retaining control of Congress after Election Day on November 3rd. Trump is headlining a rally for Senator Dan Sullivan in Wasilla, about 45 miles north of Anchorage, famous for being the hometown of former Republican vice presidential nominee Sarah Palin and the headquarters of the Iditarod sled dog race across the state. Trump's stop is part of a Western swing, also taking him to rallies in Arizona and Montana on Wednesday. An immigration attorney believes there would be significant political risk if New York City Mayor Zoran Mamdani removes the city's respected police commissioner. FN's Chad Groening has more.
3: Members of the Democratic Socialists of America, led by radical New York congressional candidate Darielisa Avila Chevalier, are demanding that Mamdani fire NYPD Commissioner Jessica Tisch over a U.S. Immigration and Customs Enforcement shooting last week. They're also demanding that the mayor uses every available power to drive ICE out of New York City. An alleged gang member and illegal alien from the Dominican Republic with a substantial criminal record was shot by an ICE officer with his 5-year-old son in the car. Art Arthur is a resident fellow in law and policy at the Center for Immigration Studies.
4: Jessica Tisch, who is the current police commissioner in charge of the New York Police Department, is one of the most highly thought of quasi-political figures in the Big Apple. And for that reason, I think that Mayor Mamdani would invite a certain level of political risk if he were attempt to remove her.
3: So Arthur thinks there's a huge disconnect in New York City.
4: I think that at some point, Mayor Mamdani, Ms. Chevalier, everyone involved needs to consider whether they are sworn to uphold the law and protect public safety, or whether they are sworn to defend some of the worst who are out there on the streets and who, by law, should be removed from the United States.
3: I'm Chad Groening.
1: California Governor Gavin Newsom is campaigning for Democrats in New Hampshire this weekend while positioning himself for a possible 2028 presidential run in one of the nation's key early primary states. Here's Fox's Ted Linder.
5: Newsom is scheduled to rally voters, raise money, and campaign alongside congressional candidate Chris Pappas, who's running for Senate. His visit comes as Newsom expands his national political profile, with his team touting more than $500,000 in contributions to New Hampshire Democrats this election cycle. The trip is being billed as a push to help Democrats win the midterms in less than 3 weeks, but it also gives Newsom a chance to build relationships with voters ahead of 2028. Ted Linder, Fox News.
1: And finally, drones struck two ships in the Black Sea off Bulgaria on Tuesday, sinking one and prompting emergency rescue operations, according to Prime Minister Rumen Radev. Find more news and information online at AFN.net. 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

0: You've heard the expression, a picture is worth a thousand words. Well, we all know it's true. One picture can sometimes tell a story better than words ever could. As we make our way through the Bible, we see that God's Word models that too. When He wants to describe His love and care, He tells us He's our shepherd. When we need assurance of His protection, He tells us His name is our rock and our fortress, a place to hide in times of trouble. And Scripture includes so many other great pictures. So hop aboard the Bible bus as we prepare to learn that God crafted one of the most beautiful pictures of our relationship with Him in a rather surprising model, a building, an exquisitely detailed metaphor of all the ways that He designed our fellowship to be with Him. So as you grab your copy of God's Word and turn to Exodus 38, we got time to hear from Dennis, who's traveling through the Bible with us. Let's listen.
1: I love the Bible because it's made a huge difference in my life. My name is Dennis. I live in St. Louis, Missouri. And 7 years ago, I had a massive heart attack. And I couldn't go to work anymore. And I was very depressed. And I had listened to and read devotionals. And I read through the Bible once and didn't really get anything out of it. I mean, I just couldn't understand it. And I was to a very low point. I was at home by myself. And my wife would go to work. And I Googled Bible studies, and the Bible came up, and I started listening to the app, and I wasn't real good about it. I would listen here and there, and, you know, and I would never kept up with it, but I got better and started listening more regularly, and then I started taking your guys' advice and reading the passage before I listened to the Bible study. And that made a huge difference. And then recently, God put it on my heart to actually sit down and take notes as if it was a study, a school. And I've done that through Revelation, you know, through our study here on Genesis so far. And it's made a huge difference. I mean, it's like I've never heard or seen the Bible before ever. It's just opened my eyes to the incredible truth and how much God really loves me and loves the world, and how painful it must be to see people turn away from Him. And it breaks my heart to see people who don't want a relationship with God. Anyway, I don't want to keep going. I just want to tell you thank you so much for you guys and what you do. And I love the app, and I just praise God for you and your team. Thank you so much.
0: Well, thanks, Dennis. It was powerful to hear how much God's Word means to you. I'll save you a seat as we move along. And what about you? Has God's Word met you in a difficult time? What are you doing to get more out of our studies together? And if you've been on the Bible bus for a full trip or two or more, what advice would you pass along to others who are just getting started on their Bible bus journey? You know, we'd love to hear your story. 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In Canada, Box 25325, London, Ontario, N6C, 6B1. Let's pray. Father, thank you for communicating your love for us in so many creative ways. Give us hearts of understanding and eyes to see your grace in our study of your word. In Jesus' very precious name, amen. We're off to Exodus 38 as we go through the Bible with Dr. J. Vernon McGee.
2: Now today, friends, as we come to the 38th chapter of the book of Exodus, we're still in this section where we are looking at the tabernacle. The blueprint was given beginning at chapter 25. For all of the details of the tabernacle. And now Bezalel and his helpers are constructing the tabernacle. In fact, I take it that the tabernacle has been constructed, but just hasn't been set in order, as it will be. And chapter 38 pays particular attention to the outer court. I would say that everything that's in chapter 38 relates to the outer court. And friends, this is very important for us to see. Now, the tabernacle proper was 30 cubits by 10 cubits. Now, we have paid attention to that. We've gone into the details of that. And I hope you have before you right now In our notes, we have an entire page given to the chart of the tabernacle. I'm looking at that right now. I hope you are. And if you are, it'll make this more meaningful to you. Now, the main tabernacle, or the main part of it, was 30 by 10 by 10 cubits. It was made of boards that were acacia wood overlaid with gold on all sides and joined together by bars and held upright by the fact that they were put down in sockets. And they were carried on the wilderness march. And then the minute that the children of Israel would come into camp, the pillar of cloud would stop. Then they would come up and under it. And the tabernacle that had been carried all through the camp, we're going to see that in the book of Numbers, that three tribes would move out and then part of the tabernacle, and the ark would always lead on the wilderness march. So the ark would come in, and it was put down on the sand of the desert, and then all around it, the tabernacle would be put up. And then you'd have, in this particular section, you'd have these golden bars that would be put down along the side, and they were held together by the rings and the boards, and that bound the tabernacle together. Then over it, there would be put these four robes, actually, or four coverings. You have the first covering, which would be the linen, then the goat skins dyed red, the ram's skin, and then the badger's or seal skin on the outside. That was to protect it. The beauty of the tabernacle had to be seen from within. And everything within speaks of worship and, of course, praise, adoration of God, blessing to the individual. Now in this outer court, which was 100 cubits by 50 cubits, there were these two articles of furniture that were out there, the brazen altar and laver. Now here is where the sin question had to be settled. The sinner would come here to the gate, and when he would stand there as a sinner, the priest would bring him in. He'd put his right hand upon the

holy place, and he entered in by the door of the tabernacle into the holy place, and in that were three articles of furniture, the table of showbread, the golden lampstand, and the altar of incense. All of those, as we've seen, speak of worship. Now, he didn't dare go beyond that, because there was the veil, and beyond the veil was the ark and the mercy seat. And only the great high priest went there, and he went there for the nation. Now, I think today we're going to see something especially significant and especially meaningful, actually, for us today. Now, will you notice, first of all, the altar of burnt offering is brought to our attention. I begin reading now at verse 1. And he made the altar of burnt offering of chittim wood. 5 cubits was the length thereof, 5 cubits the breadth thereof. It was 4 square, and 3 cubits the height thereof. Now the height of it equaled, of course, the ark or the mercy seat on the inside. Here was where the victim was offered, and that was the judgment of the sin of the individual that came, or in many cases, it was the nation that was in view. And when it was the nation, it was the morning and evening sacrifice and was a burnt offering. But on here was all of the offerings that were made in Israel. When this altar was constructed, no other altar could be made. It would be absolutely blasphemy to build any other altar anywhere else. This is the approach to God. Only by the cross, you see. Now it's 5 cubits by 5 cubits. It's the largest article of furniture, as you can see. Actually, 7.5 feet long, 7.5 feet wide, and 3 cubits, which would mean 4.5 feet high. All the other articles could have been apparently put on the inside of it. And it was the prominent place, because here is where the sin question must be settled. There'd be no such thing as worship and no such thing as blessing until they came by this altar here. Now, the horns speak of strength, the ability of Christ to save. And now we have instructions here concerning the details that have to do with the altar. There had to be certain pots and pans and staves and rings and all that sort of thing. And I think there's meaning in every detail, as we've said. Now you have in verse 8, and he made the laver of brass and the foot of it of brass. Now there was a place beneath for the washing of the feet, and the place above was for the washing of the hands. And it was made of the looking glasses of the women assembling, which assembled at the door of the tabernacle of the congregation. Now, those mirrors were made of brass. In that day, mirrors were high-polished brass, and women hadn't changed. They carried mirrors in that day, and I guess they were much heavier than some of the pocketbooks that some of the women carry today. But in that day, they had that which was heavy, you see. But the women brought their mirrors, and the brazen laver was made out of those mirrors. The mirror represents the Word of God. It's the Word of God that shows the believer that he needs cleansing, and the laver's there for the cleansing. You have the same thing in your bathroom. You have a mirror, and beneath the mirror, you have a wash basin. Now, the mirror doesn't wash it off. The law today won't save you. You can rub up against it all you want to. But there is a fountain filled with blood drawn from Emmanuel's veins, and sinners plunge beneath that flood, lose all their guilty stains. Now, these are the two articles of furniture that are in the outer court. Now, he's going to talk about that outer court. He hasn't talked about it much before. Verse 9, and he made the court on the south side southward. The hangings of the court were of fine twine linen, 100 cubits. Their pillars were 20, and their brazen sockets 20. The hooks of the pillars and their fillets were of silver. And for the north side of the hangings, and it was the same thing on the north side, and it would be 50 on the two ends of the outer court, of this fence that's around. Now that fine twine, byssus linen, you see, again speaks of the humanity of Christ. And that separated, actually, man from God. I was greatly distressed
to have hand

0: to me an article concerning a message that a president of a so-called conservative seminary gave at one of these knife and fork clubs. I'd spoken at that club years ago. Well, the reporter, as he took the message down, said that this preacher made this statement that what we needed to do was to follow the teachings of Jesus. Even if you denied the deity of Christ, if you just followed the teachings of Jesus, you'd bring peace into the world. Well, that's not true. There's no peace for man apart from the shed blood of Christ, friends. You see, that linen fence shut man out from God. The life of Christ doesn't save us. It's the death of Christ that saves us. And when we have preachers that pretend to be conservative giving a message like that, no wonder there's so much confusion in the world today. But anywhere you turn in God's Word, even to the tabernacle at the very beginning, when God is teaching man by picture, all of these things happen to them for examples unto us. If you can just read an ABC book and look at pictures like a baby, you can understand that the life of Christ and the teachings of Christ cannot save you. To begin with, you couldn't measure up to his life nor his teachings at all. And it's perfect nonsense to whine out that type of thing today. It's been ground out now by modernism for years that's got us in the difficulty we're in this country today. And it's time somebody is putting it right on the line and telling it like it is. The teachings of Christ won't save you, friends. It was the death of Christ upon the cross, and this white linen fence shut out man from God and God from man. He'll have to be approached some other way. And that's the reason that brazen altar is there. Now, this fence, to take a look at it, there were sockets here, not of silver. The sockets were of silver at the tabernacle proper, but here brass. And brass, as we've seen, is the metal of judgment. That picture of the glorified Christ, his feet was like burnished brass. I tell you, my friend, the sin question has to be judged. You can't go into God's presence today any more than you could take a criminal out of death row and turn him loose in society and present to him a house and a lot and $50,000 to begin life. God doesn't do that sort of thing, and men better not do that sort of thing. The sin question must be settled. A man must recognize that he is a sinner and come into God's presence on that, so that the outer course rested upon brass. But at the top, there was these capitals that were on top of the posts as they were around. They were made of silver, and you know silver is the metal of redemption. We'll see that again in this chapter. It's very important for us to see that, by the way. Now, we find, therefore, that in the outer court, even in this fence that was around it, that shut man out, but that God had made a way. And it was that he had judged sin and provided a redemption for man that he might be clothed in the righteousness of Christ. What a picture. Well, you could stand there and look at the tabernacle and get the gospel, my friend. It's there for us. Now, I'm not going to read the rest of the details of the court, because to me, if you're just going to read them, all you've got is a blueprint, and it gets pretty boring. Now, it may not get boring to you, but it does to me. So I'm going to drop down now to verse 18, because now there is an entrance. You don't climb over the fence. You have to come in through the gate, through the door, into the sheepfold. And here's the gate and the door. Now, verse 18, and the hanging for the gate of the court was needlework of blue and purple and scarlet. All of these speak of the person of Christ. Blue, he came from heaven, his deity. And the scarlet speaks of his humanity, the blood he shed. And blue and scarlet combined give you the purple, and purple is royalty. He was born king of the Jews. Now, will you notice? And 20 cubits was the length, and the height of the breadth was 5 cubits. That was as high as the fence was on the outside. That'd be 7.5 feet. That'd be pretty hard even for a basketball player to look over into the inside. You see, it shut man out altogether. Now, you find this is the entrance. It's a wide entrance. Anyone can come. It's wide enough for any sinner to come in, but this is the way that he'll have to come. This is the entrance, no other entrance anywhere. That's so important to see. You actually have three entrances into the Holy of Holies, and you have only one that can bring us into the presence of God, and that's Christ. And you remember he said, I am the way. The way here is the gate. He says, I am the truth. The truth is the way into the place of worship. And you remember the Lord Jesus said, if you're going to worship God, you'll have to worship him in spirit and truth. I have news for you, and I don't mean to be harsh, but it is harsh. You don't worship God going to a liberal church, friend. You got to worship him in truth. You can't deny the deity of Christ. You can't deny he died for your sins and worship him. You insult him. You don't worship, you insult him. And actually, it would be best if a lot of folk would not even go to church. That is, to certain churches, their own condition is not good, and certainly the church there is insulting the Lord Jesus. You have to worship him in truth. And therefore, that is the thing he said. I'm the way, the truth, and the life. Now, that veil speaks of the life he gave up on the cross, and the veil was rent in twain, and he brings you right into the presence of God. He's the way, the truth, and the life. No man cometh to the Father but by me. You don't rush into God's presence, friend. Where did you get the idea you could come unannounced? Where did you get the impression that I had sort of a secret way into God? I don't have one. I can only come through Christ. Every sinner has to come this way into his presence. Now, here is the thing that I want to call your attention to that I think is amazing. There's always been the question of the individual Israelite. The nation Israel is called a son. God never called an individual Israelite. And the question was, and by the way, is today, who is a Jew? Is he one that has just been born a Jew? Or does his religion make him a Jew? Well, actually, in the Old Testament, and I agree with the Orthodox Jews in the nation Israel today, that you have to be born one. And God had a provision that you had to be a redeemed, which means you had to be a born-again one. Now, he made a provision. Did you know the nation was a chosen nation, but each individual had to be redeemed? Now, will you notice this? I'll have to drop down now to verse 25. And the silver of them that were numbered of the congregation was 100 talents and 1,703.15 shekels after the shekel of the sanctuary, a bekah for every man, that is half a shekel. Now, these are measurements that, even if we knew what they mean, and I could tell you what they mean, but it would be meaningless because that's not the thing that's important for us today. There's a spiritual message for us, because I don't expect any of you to bring any silver to be accepted, because we've been redeemed by the precious blood of Christ, which is more precious than silver and gold. So don't be bringing silver and gold. You can't buy your way in. But silver was the metal of redemption, and every Israelite had to be redeemed to be acceptable. Now, let's understand that very thoroughly, because you hear the argument. Many people come and say, well, you mean that every Jew, because he's a member of the chosen nation, was saved in that day? No, only a remnant. All the way through, it was a remnant. It's a remnant today of those people, and frankly, it's a remnant of the Gentiles today. And I want to say this. A very small percentage of church members are saved. Very small percentage. A very wealthy man in Tulsa, Oklahoma, an oil man, he said to me, we were playing golf. He said, you know, my wife and I used to go, and they mentioned a certain church. And he says, we went there and sat down with the rest of the hypocrites. None of us, he said, were born again. We just put up a front. And even before Sunday night, when the sun went down, we were all drunk. May I say to you, your church members today, that doesn't mean very much. In these days in which we're living, you have to be redeemed. And these people had to be redeemed. Now notice, I'll have to drop down here. A bekah for every man that's half a shekel, after the shekel of the sanctuary, for them to be numbered. And verse 27, and 100 talents of silver were cast, the sockets of the sanctuary and the sockets of the veil, 100 sockets of the 100 talents, a talent for a socket. In other words, the redemption money is what made these sockets. That is, this was where the tabernacle proper was placed. It rested upon silver. and rested upon redemption. Now, you and I today, and every individual, will have to personally accept the redemption that's in Christ. You have to pay the redemption price. Now, what is that redemption price? Well, it's without silver and gold. Oh, everyone that's thirsty. The only condition is today, are you thirsty? Would you like to have a drink of the water of life? It's free, friends. Salvation is free, but it's not cheap. It costs God everything. He gave his son to die and to pay the price, and you're redeemed today by blood. These people had to accept a redemption, the individual, before actually he was redeemed. And many did not, of course. Here in the wilderness, they had to accept it. It was forced upon them. But when they got in the land, if they wanted to be numbered, they had to pay a redemption price. Thank God it's already been paid for us. And it's without money and without price today. It's just to be thirsty. Do you want to be saved? Do you recognize you have a need, that you're a sinner? Then come. The money's been paid. And that money was the blood of Christ. And it enables you to come to God and to be accepted through Christ. What a picture we have here in the outer court. We'll finish the book of Exodus next time. And then we're going to move on to the Gospel of Mark in the New Testament. May God richly bless each one of you, my beloved.
1: 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I'm Steve Schwetz, and I'll be sure to save you a seat for our final day in the desert.

The psalmist said, "When I awake, I am still with thee." For the child of God, seeking the presence of the Lord is essential as each day begins. To help you in starting this day with God, we offer a brief devotional meditation from morning and evening, a collection from the pen of one of the greatest preachers of all time, Charles Haddon Spurgeon. Our text for this morning is found in Philippians chapter 3 and verse 8. I count all things but loss for the excellency of the knowledge of Christ Jesus my Lord. Spiritual knowledge of Christ will be a personal knowledge. I cannot know Jesus through another person's acquaintance with Him. No, I must know Him myself. I must know Him on my own account. It will be an intelligent knowledge. I must know Him, not as the visionary dreams of Him, but as the Word reveals Him. I must know His natures, divine and human. I must know His offices, His attributes, His works, His shame, His glory. I must meditate upon Him until I comprehend with all saints what is the breadth and length and depth and height, and know the love of Christ which passeth knowledge. It will be an affectionate knowledge of Him. Indeed, if I know Him at all, I must love Him. An ounce of heart knowledge is worth a ton of head learning. Our knowledge of Him will be a satisfying knowledge. When I know my Savior, my mind will be full to the brim. I shall feel that I have that which my spirit panted after. This is that bread whereof if a man eat, he shall never hunger. At the same time, it will be an exciting knowledge. The more I know of my Beloved, the more I shall want to know. The higher I climb, the loftier will be the summits which invite my eager footsteps. I shall want the more as I get the more. Like the miser's treasure, my gold will make me covet more. To conclude, this knowledge of Christ Jesus will be a most happy one. In fact, so elevating that sometimes it will completely bear me up above all trials and doubts and sorrows, and it will, while I enjoy it, make me something more than man that is born of woman, who is few days and full of trouble. For it will fling about me the immortality of the ever-living Savior, and gird me with the golden girdle of His eternal joy. Come, my soul, sit at Jesus' feet, and learn of Him all the day. This meditation was taken from Morning and Evening by C.H. Spurgeon. Please listen each morning at this same time for Morning and Evening.

Romans 12:1. I beseech you therefore, brethren, by the mercies of God, that ye present your bodies a living sacrifice, holy, acceptable unto God, which is your reasonable service. This is Light for Your Path on Lighthouse Christian Radio.

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1: Tiny homes are all the rage these days. But if you think that 300 square feet is minimalist, what if I told you about a comfortable home with a floor plan of less than 1 square inch? That's right. For the average hummingbird family, 1 square inch is a mansion. The female camouflages the nest with bits of moss and then holds it all together with spider webs. Well, within a month, the young are out of the nest and doing the amazing job they were designed to do. In the book of Matthew, we read that our Heavenly Father feeds the birds of the air, and then Jesus asks, "Are ye not much better than they?" While hummingbirds are truly incredible creatures, we as humans have been designed in such a way that we can study God's creation. Head on outside today and give God the glory. I'm David Reeves. Truly, the heavens declare the glory of God.
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3: New claims about ancient man. Coming up next on today's Creation Moments. And now, here's our Creation Moments host, Ian Taylor.
4: In 1997, scientists recovered mitochondrial DNA from the leg bone of a Neanderthal man. After comparing it to modern human mitochondrial DNA, they declared that the Neanderthal man was not human after all. This neatly removed him back into the ape man category. But we need to look at this claim a little more closely. Neanderthal skeletons have the same number of bones as ours. It is true that their bones were thicker and stronger than ours. Their bodies were also stockier, and typically their arms and legs were shorter in proportion to the rest of their body. However, these differences are also found in modern humans that live in cold climates, as many Neanderthals did. In a cold climate, a stockier body and shorter limbs reduce the body heat loss. We know of at least 36 instances where Neanderthals buried their dead, often with flowers and other items suggesting religious ceremony. One Neanderthal grave also contained a small bone flute. Now, no animal makes tools to use in making more complex tools, but Neanderthal did. The simple fact is that the Neanderthal DNA is at the end of the modern human range. All human beings, including Neanderthal, were created by God. What separates us from animals is that God sent his only Son to die for us, so that, believing in his salvation, we may have eternal life.
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7: Young men are struggling for many reasons, but one that deserves more attention is the increase in online gaming and gambling. Emily Harrison is concerned that we aren't providing the proper guidance to parents. In a therapeutic culture such as ours, she says, it is tempting to try to fix the problem from the top down by prescribing antidepressants, ADHD meds, shaming men for addictions, or simply telling men to man up. We run the risk of failing to understand the root causes. First, we need to recognize the addictive nature of screen media. Boys and young men cannot be allowed to spend all day on these devices. One expert has started referring to them as the basement generation. Michelle Durst is the Associate Executive Director for the American Academy of Addiction Psychiatry. She explains that youth gaming and online gambling, especially mixed with AI, leaves her very concerned. There are red flags that this could look like the scale of opioid addiction. Second, parents need to get involved early. Melanie Hemp, founder of the organization Screen Strong, argued that parents of preschoolers need to be educated on the dangers facing boys today. We must start early. Third, parents need to see the link between gaming and gambling. As preteens enter adolescence already primed for addictive behaviors thanks to online gambling, they are then flooded with access to sports betting and casino games where users are enticed with free incentives and risk-free bets. Gaming and gambling addiction are significant threats to boys and young men. I'm Kirby Anderson, and that's my point of view.
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9: Let me tell you what heaven is going to be like. Are you ready for this? Friend, it's going to be the presence of all that is good and the absence of all that is evil. Now, if that doesn't satisfy you, let me give you something else. Heaven is going to be this, dear friend. It's going to be all that the loving heart of God can conceive and the omnipotent hand of God can prepare.
8: 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Every day with Jesus is sweeter than the day before, and He saves the best for last. God has promised a place beyond death, and we can anticipate it through Christ. By looking forward to our dwelling in heaven, we can make the rest of our lives the best of our lives. If you have your Bible, turn now to Psalm 23 and look at verse 6. Once again, here's Adrian Rogers.
9: Now here the psalmist talks about the house of the Lord. Do you see it? Surely goodness and mercy shall follow me all the days of my life, and I will dwell in the house of the Lord forever. I want to tell you three things about the house of the Lord that came to my heart as I contemplated and thought about this and prayed over it. The very first thing as we think about the house of the Lord that I want to lay on your heart and help you to get excited about is what I want to call the certainty of it. The certainty of it. Look at that verse. Surely I will dwell in the house of the Lord. Do you see it? Surely I will dwell in the house of the Lord. No ifs, ands, and buts about it. It's a sure thing. One of the sweetest passages in all of the Bible is that passage in John chapter 14 where the Lord Jesus Christ reiterated and underscored and ramified what David said when Jesus said in John 14 verse 1, "Let not your hearts be troubled. You believe in God, believe also in me. In my Father's house," he's talking about the same place that David was talking about, "in my Father's house are many mansions. If it were not so, I would have told you." Now let me just pause right there and say this, that Jesus Christ was truth incarnate. He never lied. He always told the truth. And he said, "If it were not so, I would have told you." Jesus Christ would not let the hope of heaven go beating within the human bosom if it were simply a lie, a superstition, a fond delusion. He said, "If it were not so, I would have told you. I go to prepare a place for you. And if I go and prepare a place for you, I will come again and receive you unto myself, that where I am, there ye may be also." So let me say this about the certainty of it, that this place called heaven is just that. It is a real place. It is not merely a state of mind. It is not a condition. It is a place that is so real that Jesus is there in a literal resurrected body. I mean, He is there in a body. There is a body in this place called heaven. It is His resurrected body. Heaven is a place on God's map. And when a Christian dies, he steps right on into heaven. When the days of his life come to an end, all the days of my life, sooner or later, the days of your life are going to end. And then immediately, you're going to step into heaven if you know the Lord. Now, listen, heaven is a present place. Let me tell you something else about it. It is a perfect place, Revelation 21 verse 4, "And God shall wipe away all tears from their eyes, and there shall be no more death, neither sorrow nor crying, neither shall there be any more pain, for the former things are passed away." No more sin, no more sorrow, no more suffering, no more death, no more disease, no more dying, no more doubts, no more pain, no more groan, no more moan. These things are gone. They are passed away. Now, sometimes people ask a question about heaven and they say, "Well, now really, what's heaven going to be like? Are we going to have beds? Are we going to sleep on beds? Will we comb our hair? Will we eat? How old will we be? What will we do?" You know, all of these kind of questions. Folks, I don't know, but that doesn't bother me. You don't know, and nobody knows, and so don't pretend you do know. For the Bible says, "It doth not yet appear what we shall be like." You don't have to know. Let me tell you what heaven is going to be like. Are you ready for this? Friend, it's going to be the presence of all that is good and the absence of all that is evil. Now, if that doesn't satisfy you, let me give you something else. Heaven is going to be this, dear friend. It's going to be all that the loving heart of God can conceive and all that the omnipotent hand of God can prepare. That, my friend, is what heaven is going to be. Oh, it's a present place. It is a perfect place. And bless God, it is a purposeful place. Don't get the idea that when you go to heaven, you're going to get a woolly robe, a rusty halo. You're going to sit around on a fluffy cloud and pluck a harp for all eternity. That's not what heaven is. You don't get that idea from the Word of God. The Bible teaches in Revelation chapter 7 and verse 15, His servants shall serve Him. Oh, how all of us who love the Lord Jesus Christ desire to serve Him better than we do. Every time I preach, I say, oh, God, I wish I'd have done better. Every time we pray, we say, Lord God, why isn't there more power in my prayer? I suppose every singer that ever has sung would wish that they could sing with more power and with more tears and with more unction and with more beauty to give God the glory. But we have this old sin flesh that holds us down. But one of these days, we're going to serve Him like we've never served Him before. This house of the Lord is a present place, a perfect place, a purposeful place. Think of the certainty of it. This is what He says, I go and prepare a place for you. I will dwell, surely I will dwell in the house of the Lord. The certainty of it. But think secondly, not only of the certainty of it, but think of the company of it. The company of it. Notice what He says. Surely I will dwell in the house of the Lord. Now, when He means house of the Lord, He doesn't mean building of God. There is a building of God eternal in heaven, but that's not what He's talking about. He means the household of God. That's what Jesus meant when He said, in my Father's house, in my Father's household are many dwelling places, many mansions. That is, He's saying that we all of us together, all of the saints of all of the ages are going to be there together. All of our brothers and sisters in Christ, all of those in the household of faith, the company of heaven. What a grand company it's going to be. People say, well, we know our loved ones in heaven. Oh, yes. As a matter of fact, that's the only place we will ever really truly know them. Remember the story of David who had a little son who died, an infant who died, and David fasted and prayed and cried and wept and asked God to spare the life of the child while the child was sick. And then the child died, and David got up and washed his face, anointed his body, and took food. I'm reading here in 2 Samuel 12, and his servant said unto him, what thing is this that thou hast done? Thou didst fast and weep for the child while it was alive. But when the child was dead, thou didst rise and eat bread. And he said, listen to this now. And he said, while the child was yet alive, I fasted and wept. For I said, who can tell whether God will be gracious to me that the child may live? But now he is dead. Wherefore should I fast? Can I bring him back again? I shall go to him. Isn't that wonderful? I shall go to him. Do you have a little baby in heaven? Joyce and I have a little baby in heaven. And I'm going to see Philip. I am. You call that sentimentality? I call it Bible truth, dear friend. You've got a mom, a dad stepped over on the other side. We're going over there to see them. I think of every time a little baby goes to heaven. So many times I think of a story I heard years ago about a shepherd who'd brought his flock to a turbulent stream and wanted to lead the flock across the flowing stream. And they were afraid of the water. And the wise shepherd took a little lamb out of the flock, put that lamb in his bosom, and waded across that chilly stream and set the lamb down on the other side. Over here was that mama sheep and that papa sheep, and that mama sheep saw that little lamb on the other side, and that papa sheep saw that lamb on the other side, and the old mother ewe started through the water to get to her little lamb, and here came the father sheep, and here came the flock following behind. And I think so many times God, in His infinite wisdom, sometimes takes a little lamb out of the flock and just sets it on the other aside like he did David's little lamb. And we don't understand all the mysteries of God, but we know one thing, dear friend, on the other side of those chilly waters of death is a place that has been prepared, and we can go and meet our loved ones there. On the Mount of Transfiguration, when Elijah and Moses appeared with the Lord Jesus Christ there, after they'd already died and had already gone to heaven, God brought them back to this world, and the disciples were there at the Mount of the Transfiguration, and they saw Moses and they saw Elijah, and they'd never seen them before, but they knew them. They didn't have to be introduced. Moses was Moses. Elijah was Elijah. Yes, we'll keep our personalities. We're not going to be absorbed into nothingness. Heaven is a place, and real people are going to be there, and we will know our loved ones when we get to heaven. Dear friend, Moses will be there. Won't it be something to talk with Moses about the wilderness wanderings? And David will be there. We'll say, David, would you play the 23rd Psalm and sing it for us? Won't that be something? And David will say to me, Adrian, you never did squeeze all the juice out of that psalm when you preached it. I want to tell you, you just touch the surface. And for a few centuries, he can tell us about the 23rd Psalm. And the Apostle Paul will be there. How would you like to sit at the Apostle Paul's feet and have him teach the book of Romans and talk about our great redemption and what our God has done for us? John, the aged apostle, will be there, and he'll open

But that's not really what's going to make heaven heaven. Listen, I will dwell in the house of the Lord forever. That's what the Apostle Paul meant when he said, I'm willing rather to be absent from the body and present with the Lord. To see the Lord Jesus Christ, to be with Christ. He said, now we walk by faith and not by sight. One of the great hymns that we sing says this, Jesus, Jesus, the very thought of thee with sweetness fills my breast, but sweeter far thy face to see, and in thy presence rest. That's what the prophet Isaiah meant in Isaiah 33 and verse 17, thine eye shall see the King in His beauty. That's what Jesus prayed in John 17 when He prayed, Father, I pray for them whom Thou hast given Me, that they may be with Me where I am, that they may behold My glory, the glory I had with Thee before the world was. What a time that's going to be. But I want you to notice the third thing about this place called heaven. I want you to notice not only the certainty of it, surely I will dwell in the house of the Lord. And I want you to notice not only the company of it, the house of the Lord, but I want you to notice the constancy of it. Surely I will dwell in the house of the Lord forever. Forever. The constancy of it. You see, sheep are nomadic. They always wander. And if they're not wandering, they're being led by the shepherd. Beside the still waters, in the green pastures, through the dark valleys, over hill and moor, they're led. They don't settle down and stay in one place. The book of Hebrews talks about it. God doesn't intend for us to settle down here because this world is not our home. We're just passing through. Hebrews 11, verse 8, by faith Abraham, when he was called to go out into a place which he should after receive for an inheritance, obeyed. He went out, listen, not knowing whither he went. He didn't have to know. By faith, he sojourned in the land of promise. Now notice, he didn't settle. He sojourned in the land of promise, as in a strange country, dwelling in tabernacles. That means in tents with Isaac and Jacob, the heirs with him of the same promise. But now listen, for he looked for a city which hath foundations, whose builder and maker is God. I feel the same way. One of these days I'm going to settle down. All of us here are just pilgrims right now. And it's going to be a place of constancy, a place of constant joy, a place of constant service, a place of constant praise. Have you ever thought about that? I will dwell in the house of the Lord for how long? Forever. Forever. Have you ever thought about eternity? Have you ever thought about eternity, my friend? The length of eternity. There used to be a great preacher that preached over in Arkansas. His name was Joe Henry Hankins. Mighty preacher. Wept when he preached. He pastored in Texas before he went to Arkansas. And in Texas, upon an occasion, he had a woman who gave her heart to Christ and was going to be baptized Sunday night in the church. She was married to a businessman. Joe Henry Hankins went by to see that businessman on Saturday to try to lead him to Christ. The man had had no time for God, no time for Jesus, no time for church. But Joe Henry Hankins went by the house and pled with this man, presented the plan of salvation, and begged this man to give his heart to Christ and to be baptized along with his wife. The man listened to the preacher's earnest plea. And then he said this to the preacher. He said, preacher, what you have said is right. I do need to give my heart to Christ. I do need to be saved. And I promise you, tomorrow morning, when the invitation is given, I will come down that aisle. I will accept Jesus Christ as my personal Savior, and I will be baptized with my wife. The preacher said, great! That's wonderful. Praise God. And he left the house. As he started out, he put his hand on the doorknob, and the Holy Spirit said to him, there's something not right about that. There's something not right. He went back to this businessman. He said, listen, if you're going to do that anyway, let's get it settled now. You give your heart to Jesus now,

0: Then you come tomorrow morning and make it public and then get baptized tomorrow night, but let's get it settled now. This businessman said, "Preacher, I've got a reputation in this world for keeping my word. I'm an honest businessman, and if I say that I'll do it tomorrow morning, you don't have to worry about it. I will do it. You have my word." He said, "Well, all right, thank you. Praise God." Started out, and again the Holy Spirit stopped him and said, "Go back and talk to that man." Joe Henry Hankins went back the third time, and he took with him this time his Bible, and he opened it to 2 Corinthians 6:2 that says, "Behold, now is the accepted time. Behold, now is the day of salvation." Put it under his nose and said, "Pat, you read it." Pat read it. He said, "Now, Pat, that's God's word. Satan says tomorrow, but God says today. Who are you going to listen to? Who?" He said, "Well, preacher, I've been listening to Satan for a long time, and he's never brought me anything but misery. I'm going to listen to God." And he got down on his knees with that preacher and gave his heart to Jesus Christ. He said, "Tomorrow, I'll be there to make it public and get baptized." The next morning, when Joe Henry Hankins was standing on the front steps of his church greeting the people as they were coming in, Pat's nephew came up and said, "Preacher, Uncle Pat has had a heart attack in the night, and he's at home, and he told me to tell you he's so sorry he couldn't be here. He intended to be here, but he's sick and the doctor won't let him come." That noon, when Joe Henry Hankins was sitting at his noon meal eating, the phone rang, and it was Pat's sister-in-law. She called and said, "Preacher, you need to know, Pat has had another heart attack, and it's much worse than the first one. And the doctor says that there doesn't seem to be any hope." Joe Henry Hankins said to himself, "Well, I'll finish my meal and go right over there." But before he could get up from the table, the phone rang the third time. It was the sister-in-law again, and she said, "Preacher, don't hurry. Pat has died. He's already gone. But he said to tell you, thank you, and tell the preacher, I'm sure glad I took God's way rather than Satan's way. I'm so glad I settled it. Tell Dr. Hankins, thank you for causing me to say yes to Jesus." My friend, I want to tell you, eternity is a long time. Eternity is a long time, and when you die, you're not going to have an opportunity then to get saved. Loved ones will weep o'er my silent face. Dear ones will clasp me in sad embrace. Darkness and shadows will fill the place 5 minutes after I die. Faces that sorrow I will not see. Voices that murmur will not reach me. But where, oh where, will my spirit be 5 minutes after I die? Naught to repair the good I lack. Fixed to the goal of my chosen track. No space to repent, no turning back 5 minutes after I die. Mated forever with my chosen throng, long is eternity, oh, so long. Then woe is me if my soul be wrong 5 minutes after I die. Can you say it? The Lord is my shepherd. Surely I will dwell in the house of the Lord forever. Surely I will. Are you sure if you died right now, you'd go to heaven? Woe is me if my soul be wrong 5 minutes after I die. Behold, now is the accepted time. Now is the day of salvation. And precious friend, if you want the Lord Jesus, you want to be saved, let me help you to be saved right now. Let me help you to pray and ask Christ into your heart. May I? Just quieten your heart now and turn your heart toward God. He loves you. He wants to save you. Would you pray this prayer? Dear God, thank you for loving me. Thank you for sending Jesus to die for me. Lord Jesus, I believe that you are the Son of God. I believe that you died on the cross to pay my sin debt. thank you, Lord Jesus, for doing that. Lord, you said if I would trust you, you would save me. I do trust you, Lord Jesus. Would you tell him that? I do trust you, Lord Jesus. Right now, this moment, with all of my heart, come into my heart, Lord Jesus. Pray that. Say it. Come into my heart, Lord Jesus. Come into my heart. Forgive my sin. Save me, Jesus. Ask him. Save me, Lord Jesus. Save me now. And then pray this way. Thank you for saving me, Jesus. I receive it by faith. And then pray this. Lord Jesus, I will not be ashamed of you. Lord Jesus, you died for me, and I will not be ashamed of you. Lord Jesus, I will acknowledge you as my Lord and Savior. Tell him that. Promise him that right now. Lord Jesus, I will acknowledge you as my Lord and Savior. I will make it public to give you the glory. In your name I pray. Amen.
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1: Well, hello, neighbor. It is. Oh, that's kind of loud, wasn't it? Hello, neighbor. How are you doing today? I'm sorry, I blasted your eardrums out probably. I'm so thankful for you, and I'm thankful that you're listening on this Wednesday. Tonight, we celebrate the Lord's table about four times a year. It's always before a big event. Well, this Sunday is our stewardship and our missions conference, 50, 51 years. I forget what it is, but 50 or 51 years we've had this, and it's Sunday, Monday, and Tuesday. Oh, it's going to be great. We have eight missionaries and a keynote speaker, and it's going to be a wonderful, wonderful week with our church family. So tonight, the Lord's table gets us ready for it. All of the Lord's tables around a theme, and we look forward to that. I love this song. My sister-in-law used to sing this a lot when she was in our church. I won't have to cross Jordan alone. Whew! I get goosebumps on this song. It's a good song. We look forward to having it sung. Exodus chapter 38 today, if you get your Bibles ready, please.

Wow, that is tremendous. I won't have to cross Jordan alone. He'll be there with me every step of the way. Alvin Martinez, come on in here and sing A Royal Descendant.

0: Well, today I want us to look at Exodus chapter 38. We're getting close to chapter 40. That's the end of the book. That's Friday. The Bible says in verse 21, chapter 38, verse 21, this is the sum of the tabernacle, even the tabernacle of testimony, as it was counted according to the commandment of Moses. Here it is. For the service of the Levites. We're going to get back to that. That's our statement today. For the service of the Levites, by the hand of Ithamar, the son to Aaron and the priests, and Beaziel, the son of Uri and the son of Hur, and of the tribe of Judah, made all the Lord commanded Moses. And with him was Aholiab, the son of Ahishmash, the tribe of Dan, the engraver, the cunning workman, and the embroiderer in blue and purple, scarlet and fine linen. I want you to see these Levites were given a job. The Levites, they would carry the boards, the sockets. They set up the house of God. The Levites were servants. I don't want you to forget this. They were servants. But here's the amazing thing. They're called, what are they called? Servants. Say it again. They're called what? Servants. That's it. The Levites were servants at the house of God. But God gave them someone to help them. They were called servants also. I've got my Bible marked over here. I'm over here in Nehemiah. And Nehemiah and chapter number three. And verse number 26. Moreover, the Nethinims dwelt in Ophel, and the place against the water gate, and the east, and the tower there. The Ethamites. This is an amazing thing. Ethamites, and they're in the Bible, were those that waited on the Levites. Now, the Levites were servants. They were to serve the people of God. But with that, they had to have someone help them. And you know, there's a great illustration. I'm the pastor of this church. You know, someone could see me as the boss, the authority, and I don't ever want to come across that way. God says, he that's chiefest, and I'm chiefest. I don't mean that arrogant. Let him be servant. I'm here not to be served, but to serve. But I cannot make it. I can't serve my people like I want to serve them. I want to pray for them all, and I do pray. And I want to visit them, and I do visit. But I can't do it. We have 43 deacons, and every deacon's in charge of 33 families that are somewhat active in our church or really active in our church. Every deacon, 43 deacons in charge of 33 families each. You know, on the average. And some have 40, some have 30 or whatever. But about 33 families each. Wait a minute. You know what these deacons do for me? They don't sit around in a deacon's meeting and say, okay, now, hey, Jack, sit down. We've got some things to discuss with you. Well, we've got to talk about the money. I have never had in 50 plus years of pastoring one deacon attack me on money. Not one. You know, my deacons fill out a report every month. I just went through it again today. My deacons fill out a report every single month on what they deliver the new membership package. Someone gets saved and baptized here or joins our church. We don't have much of that, but if they get saved and baptized or join our church, they go out to the home within the next 7 days. They're in the home. They visit. They give them a tithe. They give them an envelope. They give them the calendar. They give them the constitution. They give them tithe number. This is your tithe now, and you're going to get these. And here's how we support the work of God. And they take about 20, 30 minutes, and then they have prayer with them. And they said, you are to call me if you have a problem, have a need. Let me know. My deacons are all lay people. They're not full-time staff members. They're lay people. But these deacons, last month, we had 100% of every membership packet. All the people that were saved and baptized last month and added to our church, we had 100% of every deacon get in the home within that week. That's serving the man who's supposed to serve. They're not bossing me around. They're not telling me what to do. They're not telling me you can't have him to preach or you should have him to preach. Oh, no. These men are men of God, and they serve the pastor, and the pastor serves the people, and together we serve the people of God. Isn't it a wonderful truth? The Levites, servants, the Nethamites, servants to the servants. Be a servant to the servant. Lift up the hand of somebody, a staff member. Lift up the hand of an assistant pastor, associate pastor. Lift up the arms of a pastor, and let's serve the King of Kings with joy. Well, it's been a blessing to be with you. We're already on Thursday. Tomorrow, chapter 39, we're getting close to ending the book. Our Father, bless our dear, dear listeners today. I thank you for each and every one. They're such good people, great listeners. And I pray that you give each one a good day. Bless us in church tonight. The Lord's table hears my prayer. For we ask this prayer in Jesus' name. Amen.
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0: Have you ever been wondering what on earth is happening? 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
1: If you're sitting here this morning, trusting in a church, trusting in yourself, you're on your way to destruction. The only way to salvation is to realize that on this broad way, it's leading to destruction, but on this narrow way, it has blood along the path. There's an old rugged cross along the path. There's an empty tomb on that path. It is the way of Jesus Christ. It is the only way of salvation. Narrow is the way of salvation.
0: Confidence can be hard to come by these days. People are losing their jobs, their homes, and their life savings at an unprecedented rate. Crime, violence, and natural disasters seem to be skyrocketing. Yet in the midst of all this chaos, we need a biblical understanding of what's coming next. Welcome to Daily in the Word. This program features the teaching and preaching of Dr. Paul Chappell, pastor of Lancaster Baptist Church and president of West Coast Baptist College in Lancaster, California. In our series, Things to Come, Dr. Paul Chappell brings a message of hope and confidence from the priceless counsel of the Word of God. He answers our most important questions with wisdom and candor and points to a brighter future. And now, here's Dr. Paul Chappell with part two of a message called The One World Ruler.
1: And we hear about that. I'm not against science, but what I'm illustrating to you is, as we get into a time later and later when this spirit of the Antichrist and will not be here during the tribulation, we learned that in studying the rapture a few weeks ago, imagine the pressure. We're not talking at this point about getting a vaccination. We're talking about getting the mark of the beast. Everybody with me right now? Imagine the pressure of not taking that mark. And what we're going to see here is that there will be widespread murder of people who do not take the mark, right? Now, whether that mark is tied to, you know, scientific evidence and your medical record and your ability to purchase, who knows what all will be in there. We know it will have something to do with one's ability to purchase, for sure. The Bible very clearly indicates that. But verse 7 says, it was given unto him to make war with the saints and to overcome them. And this will be a terrible time of fighting against the saints. And then there will be not only power to fight the saints, but power to rule the nations. Power to rule over the nations. Verse 7 says, and power was given him over all kindreds, tongues, and nations. And I believe this power will be an economic power. There will be the religious assertion. There will be many other things. But global economic interdependence will eventually lead to a global political system that dominates national sovereignty. It will overwhelm national sovereignty. And I remember years ago the song that people were saying, we are the world, and the whole spirit of globalism, and that's just coming up more and more with many people thinking that we need to worship Mother Earth and the emphasis on the planet and on the globe, and that will come full fruition during this period of world history. And he will have power to rule the nations. And we see this mentioned here in verse number 7. That he will make war with the saints. He will overcome them. He will have power given him over all kindreds. And verse 8, and all that dwell upon the earth shall worship him whose names are not written in the book of life of the Lamb slain from the foundation of the world. And so this power to rule the nations will begin to take place. And I believe much of it will be economic. Back in 2009, U.S. Secretary of Treasury Tim Geithner said concerning global markets that Washington is quite open to Chinese proposals for the gradual development of a global reserve currency run by the International Monetary Fund. Again, you see that during that period of time, in 2009, there was an openness to discuss global currencies backed by the International Monetary Fund, openly being discussed by our Secretary of the Treasury, Tim Geithner, back in the Obama administration. We then saw a nationalistic rise, and we saw in the last 4 years a pushback against China and their desire for global dominance. Now, I'm not an expert on technology like some of you. I'm only illustrating the fact that the technology is coming into the world that will provide a worldwide digital currency. There's a hunger for it. It's being spoken about in Washington, D.C., and China, and the European Union. There's a hungering for this international monetary type of situation. And so Satan, through the Antichrist, is going to cause everyone on the planet to take what is called the mark of the beast. How many of you have ever heard of the mark of the beast, all right? Well, is that just like some preacher talk, or is that actually in the Bible? Let's find out. Look at Revelation 13, 16. It says, "He causeth all, both small and great, rich and poor, free and bond, to receive a mark in their right hand or in their foreheads, and that no man might buy or sell, save that he had the mark or the name of the beast or the number of his name." So no man can buy or sell without the mark or without the name of the Antichrist. This economic pressure will cause many to turn to the beast and to worship the beast. And accepting this mark will be the same as rejecting Jesus Christ as Savior. So someone who accepts the mark at this point is saying, "I do not believe on the Lord Jesus Christ," because what's happening to those, I reject Christ, because what's happening to those that don't take this mark? We already learned about that. He's killing those who turn to Jesus Christ. Folks, I tell you, our day and age, Christians are so weak and mamsy-pamsy. We have very little sacrifice to be Christians. Very little sacrifice in coming to church. I know there's the threats on religious liberty. I know some of you are having little things at work that are uncomfortable. But imagine this time for someone that had trusted Christ as Savior during the tribulation. They're refusing to take the mark, struggling now for an existence, many of them being killed along with the Jews as well. This economic pressure will be amazing. And so we see it in Revelation 13 and verse 16. Over in the country of Sweden this past year, there has been a major emphasis on this technology, NPR technology. Thousands of Swedes have been inserting microchips into their skin. And the head of this company, Johan Osterlund, has introduced this chip implanting into the society there in Stockholm. His company, Biohacks International, is the leading provider of the devices in Sweden that bring this chip into someone's body. And it is through the insertion of these microchips into their hands that many of them are purchasing now. Many of them are able to have their health information on the chip. And so forth. And so again, already in Europe, there is an acclimation, there is a desensitization, there is an openness to the idea of such technology in their skin. And people wonder, well, why is it that born-again Christians want to make sure, and by the way, I'm not an anti-vaxxer, but I believe every Christian has the right to say, is this derived from aborted babies? It's okay to ask that question. It's okay to ask any question about something going into your body, right? But what's going to happen is there will be such an overwhelming acceptance for this particular mark that the world wants to identify with it. And there'll be fewer and fewer people asking questions. And when they do, they're going to be taken out to the gas chambers. Their lives will be taken by this Antichrist who seems so peaceful. And that's why, as a born-again believer, whenever there are peace accords, I'm always watching who's there. What is the deal that's being made? Who's the deal makers behind the scene? How's that going? You say, do you believe the Antichrist could be alive today? It's entirely possible, ladies and gentlemen. I have no idea how close we are, because Jesus could come in a moment. We're looking for the blessed hope and the glorious appearing of that great God and our Savior. Imagine if suddenly every Christian on this planet was raptured off this earth, and suddenly there's a man who steps in and says, calm down. I've got the answers to all your problems. Let me help you through this. By the way, how many of you know that it's going to be a little hard for the co-pilot on a 747 to say, ladies and gentlemen, I don't really know how to explain it, but the pilot disappeared while we were in transatlantic flight. You know? And on those scenarios will go. And so many will worship the Antichrist, but the Antichrist, here's the good news. The Antichrist, though he will have a season and there will be a letting of him having power, and you saw that in the book of the Revelation, it's allowed, there will come a point, there will come a point when the Antichrist will ultimately be destroyed. And that's where I want to close this morning. Look at Revelation 19:20. And the beast was taken, and with him the false prophet that wrought miracles before him, with which he deceived them that had received the mark of the beast, and them that worshipped his image. These both were cast alive into a lake of fire, burning with brimstone. Can I get an amen right there? And folks, can you just remember as you go through this life, because sometimes if you're like me, you'll see things on the news, you'll see globalization coming, you'll see these trends, you'll see the technology that's going to provide for it all. And if you're not careful, you can be a little bit like, man, this is a bummer, you know. I want America to stay strong, and I want to see missionaries sent, and I want to see all of these things going forward for the Lord. And then we see sometimes a lukewarm church, and sometimes we see proliferation of false cults that would very readily follow the Antichrist. And we see these signs sometimes politically. And if we're not careful, we can get to thinking, man, we're losing. Always remember, we are on the winning side. Jesus Christ is coming again. Satan is going to be literally and utterly destroyed. The Antichrist will be cast into a lake of fire where he will be forever and forever. And in Christ and with Christ, we who are believers will be for all of eternity in heaven with the saints. What a great promise that is. That's why we need to make sure during this time that first we turn to Christ for salvation. For there is none other name given under heaven whereby you must be saved. And I don't know what the Antichrist name is going to be, but I can tell you this, there is only one name that has authority and power over him, and that name is Jesus Christ. And we need to turn to him and trust him as our Savior. And then while we're living on this earth as believers, we need to remember that song. Look full into the wonder of his face and his grace, and keep your focus on the Lord Jesus Christ during this time. Because I believe in our lifetimes, in even going back for some a little further, 1948, the state of Israel was established. Now we see the ability for some of these prophecies to come to pass. Look at, if you can't turn on the evening news and see the bombs going into Israel and recognize that the world is crying out for a solution, then you're missing the entire point of what the Bible told us this morning, how that the Antichrist will come and he will make this treaty, and the world will seem so pleasantly surprised until he turns on them. Until he turns on everyone that refuses to take the mark of the beast. And I pray that each of us will be loyal to our Savior. While this is not a time the believer looks forward to, the tribulation period, this time now, this church age, we need to be loyal and faithful. And you think about those who in that tribulation are going to have to scramble for food. They're going to have to hide for the fear of their lives, because they're believers in the Lord Jesus Christ. And the many, the Bible says, who will be martyred for their faith. The next time that you're not sure you feel like going to church, the next time you're a little fearful to give out a gospel tract, remember those who have suffered and who will suffer. And may we be faithful in our generation to the Lord Jesus Christ.
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1: This is American Family News. I'm Steve Jordahl. President Trump surprised two Alaska diesel mechanics with presidential pardons during a campaign rally in their home state last night. Fox's Matt Murphy reports.
2: During a midterm campaign rally in Alaska Tuesday, President Trump announced he was pardoning two diesel mechanics prosecuted under the Biden administration. The men pleaded guilty to violating the Clean Air Act after removing federally required pollution control equipment from diesel trucks. Both were fined $66,000. Trump invited them on stage, criticizing their prosecution.
3: They want to put them in jail for 10 years because they fixed an engine. How sick.
2: Trump signed unconditional pardons while prosecutors maintained the modifications illegally disabled equipment designed to reduce harmful emissions. Matt Murphy, Fox News.
1: The 12-day absence of Texas Senate candidate James Tallarico from the campaign trail continues to have people talking. AFN's Chris Woodward has more.
4: Tallarico has claimed that he was battling the flu, but during an appearance on American Family Radio, U.S. Term Limits board member Chris Ekstrom said it is still a concern, and mainstream media should do a better job in its coverage of the situation.
5: Do you want a guy who, when he has a flu, disappears for 12 days in the middle of the most important thing he's ever done by a long shot in his life?
4: Ekstrom argued that this kind of sudden disappearance would spark immediate national outrage if a conservative candidate tried it. Shifting focus to the broader political landscape, he warned Christian and evangelical voters against letting minor policy disagreements or personal baggage stop them from participating in the democratic process, pointing back to the costly consequences of sitting out past elections.
5: Now, stop playing games in Texas if you're an evangelical with all these nonsense reasons for not voting for Ken Paxton, and get out there and vote from the top of the ticket all the way down Republican.
4: Ekstrom concluded that voters must look at elections through a lens of practical reality rather than demanding perfection. I'm Chris Woodward.
1: Cyber attacks have disrupted European supermarket chains, causing refrigeration systems to overheat at hundreds of stores in France and forcing a major grocer to shut down websites serving customers in Europe and the United States. French Finance Minister Roland Lecour told Parliament on Tuesday that about 700 of the country's 10,000 supermarkets were affected. He said there was no risk to France's food supply, but acknowledged that the attacks, quote, touches the heart of our food security. It's a wake-up call for everyone. A Ukrainian man goes on trial today accused of one of Europe's most dramatic acts of sabotage. Fox's Jonathan Savage sent this from London.
6: Known only as Serhii K, he's accused of blowing up Russia's Nord Stream gas pipelines to Germany. It's alleged he plotted with other Ukrainian military personnel to destroy the pipelines and stop Russia financing its war with gas revenue. The explosions happened 7 months after Russia launched its full-scale invasion of Ukraine in 2022. Serhii K denies the charges, as does a second suspect who's fighting extradition from Croatia. Russia had already shut off the flow of gas to Germany via the Nord Stream 1 pipe weeks before the attack, and Nord Stream 2 had never been turned on. Jonathan Savage, Fox News.
1: And the Vatican says that Pope Leo XIV spent a peaceful night in Rome's Gemelli Hospital after doctors removed the lower lobe of his right lung and confirmed he has cancer. The Vatican said in a medical bulletin late Tuesday that the surgery confirmed that the Pope had the most common type of lung cancer known as lung adenocarcinoma. The Vatican said that doctors were waiting for the results of further tests before deciding on a course of treatment. In a statement Wednesday, the Vatican said more information would be provided later in the day. And finally, CVS Pharmacy and various subsidiaries have agreed to pay $315 million to resolve a Justice Department case alleging it unlawfully dispensed medically unnecessary prescriptions of highly addictive opioids, that according to officials on Tuesday. The settlement resolves a lawsuit brought in 2024 that accuses the healthcare giant of providing massive amounts of opioids and other controlled substances to fuel its own profits at the expense of public health and safety. For American Family News, I'm Steve Jordahl.
0: Good morning! Here's your Milwaukee weather forecast for Wednesday, October 14th. Right now, partly cloudy skies and 57 degrees, with winds at 33 miles an hour. Today stays mostly cloudy, with a high near 60, and north winds from 5 to 15 miles an hour. Tonight, mostly cloudy, with a low around 53. Thursday, Rain showers after 11 a.m. with a 100% chance and a high near 58. That's your Lighthouse Christian Radio weather update.
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Worked in the Cherry Hill coal mine. I can still see Daddy coming down that walkway with his dinner bucket in his hand. My sister and I would run out to meet him because there were a couple of cupcakes in that dinner bucket and we were anxious to get them. Mama would have supper on the table. Beans, cornbread, fried taters. What a

Jeremiah 17:9. The heart is deceitful above all things and desperately wicked. Who can know it? This is Light for Your Path on Lighthouse Christian Radio.

0: Don't ever say he didn't exist. You know he existed. Now, your only question is, who was the man that existed? You only have three choices. Either he was a liar who said he was God and knew that he wasn't, or else he was a lunatic who thought he was God and wasn't, or he was the Lord. Now, he was a fact. But now, which was he, Lord, liar, or lunatic? Well, how do we know which one he was? Well, the Bible says in Romans 1:4, he's shown to be the Son of God with power by the resurrection from the dead. Now, what I'm trying to say is that that means that Satan's back is broken by the resurrection of Jesus Christ. That is God's final stamp of approval upon Jesus. He's declared to be the Son of God with power.
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1: In our busy world, family time is frequently neglected. It is vital that we give attention to our families while we can. And it is especially important to give attention to what God says in His Word about our homes. For the next few moments, let's join Scott Pauley as we open the Scriptures and find God's message for your family.
2: If someone asked me what books of the New Testament give the fullest treatment on the family, I would say Ephesians and Colossians. You know, Ephesians and Colossians are really twin epistles. They run like parallel tracks in the same direction if you just compare the two letters. And both of them have classic passages, summary passages on marriage, on child rearing, on the relationship within the Christian home. And yet, the one book that Paul wrote in the New Testament that seems to have almost no reference to the family is, in fact, I think, one of the greatest books for the family. It is my favorite book of the Bible. It's the book of Philippians. It is sandwiched between Ephesians and Colossians. So in Ephesians and Colossians, there's a great deal of instruction about marriage and child rearing and family relationships. But between them, in the little book of Philippians, is one of the open secrets of Scripture, one of the great keys that unlocks God's fullest blessing on a family. I'd like to talk to you for the next few days in our study from the book of Philippians on this subject, a joyful home. You know, our homes are full of so many things, some of them good, sometimes bad, but rarely do you ever see a home that is just overflowing with the joy of the Lord. And yet, isn't that exactly what it's supposed to be? Now, let's begin where God begins in the book of Philippians, Philippians chapter 1. And verse number 1, we read these words, Paul and Timotheus, the servants of Jesus Christ, to all the saints in Christ Jesus which are at Philippi with the bishops and deacons, grace be unto you, and peace from God our Father and from the Lord Jesus Christ. I thank my God upon every remembrance of you, always in every prayer of mine for you all, making request with joy. And so we have it, the very first mention of joy in a book that mentions it in some form 18 times. Think of that. 18 different references to joy in four little chapters of the Bible. And this book, I believe, teaches us God's great message of being joyful Christians and having joyful homes. You know, we are preparing right now in our family for a wedding. And I have mixed emotions as dad, but we're excited. And all in all, we understand that weddings are very joyful occasions. And yet, the sad truth is that for so many people, the wedding is the happiest time of their family life. Friend, it's not supposed to be that way. No, the joy is to increase and to grow. I see so many weddings that are joyful occasions, and then the marriages are absolutely miserable. And the children are absolutely miserable. There must be a joy that is connected not to an event, or not confined to an emotion or particular time, a joy that is connected to all of life. That is really what we are given in the book of Philippians. Now, long ago in our study through Scripture, on enjoying the journey, we walked through the book of Philippians. You can listen to those studies and walk through the Scriptures with us, but what I want to do with you is walk through the book of Philippians and show you several principles from the book of Philippians that are connected to joy that can be applied right in our own homes. I want to show you how to have a joyful home life. So let's start right here in verse number 4, where the Bible says, Paul said he made his request for them, his prayer request for them, with joy. Here's the first great principle. If you want to have a joyful home, you ready for this? Pray for one another. God always connects joy to prayer. In fact, just this morning, I was talking to the Lord about some things, and while I was praying, in fact, I was praying for my family, God brought such a joy to my heart. And I was reminded again, personally, experientially, that as we commune with God, God reminds us of His great sufficiency. As we talk to the Lord takes our burdens and replaces it with His joy as our strength. Oh, I'm convinced of this. If you want to be joyful, don't wait for someone else to make you happy. Instead, go to the God who is the source of all joy Himself. Pray, my brother. Pray, my sister. There's a beautiful order here in Philippians chapter 1 when we read a moment ago. Did you notice that grace and peace come before joy? Most people are chasing after joy, but they're not experiencing the grace of God. They're not living with the peace of God ruling in their hearts. But when God's grace and God's peace have their proper place, then joy is the beautiful byproduct of all of that. And so, my friends, seek the Lord's grace. Seek the Lord's peace. Seek to commune with God in prayer. And as you do, you will find God's overwhelming, overflowing joy comes to bear in your own life. There's also another little secret here. In verse 4, he says he's praying for them, but in verse 3, he says he's thanking God for them. Remember that praise is always to accompany our prayer. We are to pray with thanksgiving. It's one of the great open secrets of prayer. We enter into His gates with thanksgiving, into His courts with praise. So maybe we should say it this way. Don't just pray for one another, but thank God for one another. Praise and prayer will bring the joy of the Lord into your home, because first it brings it into your heart. There's the joy of intercessory prayer. You know, there really is a joy in giving to others, and there's also a joy in praying for one another. So often our prayers are so selfish. We're praying for us and us alone. But when you begin holding up others in prayer, bearing one another's burdens and so fulfill the law of Christ, then you find the great joy of entering into Christ's ministry. This is what intercessory prayer is. It's the work Jesus does, and it is the greatest thing you can do for those that you love. And then there's not only the joy of intercessory prayer when we pray for one another, but there's the joy of answered prayer, because you start seeing God do what you cannot do. All of our lectures, all of our worry, all of our human intervention, all of our material resources cannot do for our family what our prayers can do. Why is that? Because when you pray, it's not just you working or speaking. When you pray, God works. And when you pray, God says what you cannot say. If you want a joyful home, let's start right here in Philippians chapter 1. Let's learn to praise God for one another and then pray for one another. And I'm convinced when the Lord has His rightful place in our devotional life each day, in our conversations, in our communion, then joy will grow out of that. I'm reminded again and again through Scripture that really a happy home has less to do with what you take out of it. Yes, there's some things you ought to get out of your home. And anything the Holy Spirit prompts you to get out of your home, get out of your home. Evil influences and worldly distractions, remove them as much as possible. But really, a joyful home has less to do with what you take out of it and more to do with what you put into it. Put praise back into your home today. Put prayer back into your routine today. And when you do that, the Lord Himself will put His joy back into your home. Could I give you a homework assignment? Could I challenge you to take the book of Philippians over the next few days and just read through it on your own? Meditate in these scriptures. You may even want to read them with your family. Mark the 18 occasions where you find some form of the word joy. Start making your own joy list, your own list of practical ways that you can have the joy of the Lord in your home. Pray your way through the book of Philippians, because I'm convinced that this book of joy will teach us not only how to have happy lives individually, but how to enjoy the Lord's presence collectively with our families. This is God's way to have a joyful home.
3: 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We highly recommend Scott's book, New Testament Marriage. In it, you'll discover timeless biblical principles from the husband and wife team, Aquila and Priscilla. And these principles are very applicable to your marriage today. From all of us at Enjoying the Journey, thanks for listening today. And until next time, we pray that you will enjoy the journey.

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1: I was born with spina bifida, a hole in my spine near the tailbone. Surgery closed the hole, but a soft place remained and my feet turned inward so I couldn't run. Kids ridicule me. I spent so much time at the doctor that I repeated first grade 3 times. Wearing a cast for 6 months straightened my feet, but I couldn't play sports in high school, so I became the team manager. I finished high school and went out on my own at age 24. Bigotry followed me. I was equipment manager for an athletic department of a Christian college where I had to prove myself again. Spina bifida gave me weak legs but strong arms. I discovered when players were injured and I massaged them, they got better. God gave me a healing touch. I fell in love with the daughter of a youth group leader at church, but her parents resisted our love. We married anyway, and God used the poor relationship with them to teach me patience. Life was not easy. My wife nearly died in a car accident. A few months later, my mother was killed in a car crash. But God gave us 2 healthy children. In time, my massage treatment became a ministry as I shared the love of Jesus. 10 years later, I fell and couldn't move my legs. A doctor operated, implanting steel rods to strengthen me. Recovery took a year, but I could finally walk without pain. As my wife's family came and helped, we learned to love one another. I'm James Byron. If the Son therefore shall make you free, ye shall be free indeed.
0: If you would like to be free from the weight of sin by receiving Jesus Christ as Lord and Savior, call 1-888-NEED-HIM right now. 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

0: This first impression case could strengthen Florida's religious workplace protections. This is Matt Staver with Freedom's Call. Liberty Counsel presented oral argument to the Florida 6th District Court of Appeals in a case that centers on whether Nemours Children's Hospital violated the Florida civil rights law. In 2021, Nemours fired HVAC technician Christian Marin for not getting the COVID-19 shot due to his pro-life Christian beliefs. The case presents a central question about the statutory interpretation of the Florida Civil Rights Act regarding employment discrimination because of religion versus the federal Title VII employment law. Nemours Children's Hospital violated the Florida Civil Rights Act for classifying employees by religious beliefs and firing every employee whose religious beliefs were based on aborted fetal cells associated in some way with the COVID-19 shot. Stay informed at Liberty Counsel's website, lc.org.
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1: This is American Family News. I'm Steve Jordahl. President Trump surprised two Alaska diesel mechanics with presidential pardons during a campaign rally in their home state last night. Fox's Matt Murphy reports.
2: During a midterm campaign rally in Alaska Tuesday, President Trump announced he was pardoning two diesel mechanics prosecuted under the Biden administration. The men pleaded guilty to violating the Clean Air Act after removing federally required pollution control equipment from diesel trucks. Both were fined $66,000. Trump invited them on stage, criticizing their prosecution.
3: They want to put them in jail for 10 years because they fixed an engine. How sick.
2: Trump signed unconditional pardons while prosecutors maintained the modifications illegally disabled equipment designed to reduce harmful emissions. Matt Murphy, Fox News.
1: The 12-day absence of Texas Senate candidate James Tallarico from the campaign trail continues to have people talking. AFN's Chris Woodward has more.
4: Tallarico has claimed that he was battling the flu, but during an appearance on American Family Radio, U.S. Term Limits board member Chris Ekstrom said it is still a concern, and mainstream media should do a better job in its coverage of the situation.
5: Do you want a guy who, when he has a flu, disappears for 12 days in the middle of the most important thing he's ever done by a long shot in his life?
4: Ekstrom argued that this kind of sudden disappearance would spark immediate national outrage if a conservative candidate tried it. Shifting focus to the broader political landscape, he warned Christian and evangelical voters against letting minor policy disagreements or personal baggage stop them from participating in the democratic process, pointing back to the costly consequences of sitting out past elections.
5: Now, stop playing games in Texas if you're an evangelical with all these nonsense reasons for not voting for Ken Paxton, and get out there and vote from the top of the ticket all the way down Republican.
4: Ekstrom concluded that voters must look at elections through a lens of practical reality rather than demanding perfection. I'm Chris Woodward.
1: Cyber attacks have disrupted European supermarket chains, causing refrigeration systems to overheat at hundreds of stores in France and forcing a major grocer to shut down websites serving customers in Europe and the United States. French Finance Minister Roland Lecure told Parliament on Tuesday that about 700 of the country's 10,000 supermarkets were affected. He said there was no risk to France's food supply, but acknowledged that the attacks, quote, touches the heart of our food security. It's a wake-up call for everyone. A Ukrainian man goes on trial today accused of one of Europe's most dramatic acts of sabotage. Fox's Jonathan Savage sent this from London.
6: Known only as Serhii K, he's accused of blowing up Russia's Nord Stream gas pipelines to Germany. It's alleged he plotted with other Ukrainian military personnel to destroy the pipelines and stop Russia financing its war with gas revenue. The explosions happened 7 months after Russia launched its full-scale invasion of Ukraine in 2022. Serhii K denies the charges, as does a second suspect who's fighting extradition from Croatia. Russia had already shut off the flow of gas to Germany via the Nord Stream 1 pipe weeks before the attack, and Nord Stream 2 had never been turned on. Jonathan Savage, Fox News.
1: And the Vatican says that Pope Leo XIV spent a peaceful night in Rome's Gemelli Hospital after doctors removed the lower lobe of his right lung and confirmed he has cancer. The Vatican said in a medical bulletin late Tuesday that the surgery confirmed that the Pope had the most common type of lung cancer known as lung adenocarcinoma. The Vatican said that doctors were waiting for the results of further tests before deciding on a course of treatment. In a statement Wednesday, the Vatican said more information would be provided later in the day. And finally, CVS Pharmacy and various subsidiaries have agreed to pay $315 million to resolve a Justice Department case alleging it unlawfully dispensed medically unnecessary prescriptions of highly addictive opioids, that according to officials on Tuesday. The settlement resolves a lawsuit brought in 2024 that accuses the healthcare giant of providing massive amounts of opioids and other controlled substances to fuel its own profits at the expense of public health and safety. For American Family News, I'm Steve Jordahl.
7: I'm Ruth Kramer with Mission Network News. Six Christians kidnapped by unknown gunmen in South Sudan last month have been set free. John is a gospel worker focused on both Sudan and South Sudan. He spoke with a local church leader who wasn't sure what motivated the kidnappers other than money. South Sudan is one of the poorest countries in the world. This summer, over half of its population was estimated to be at crisis levels of food insecurity or higher. That's according to the Integrated Food Security Phase Classification.
8: And so what that breeds is incredible desperation. We're on the verge of the greatest humanitarian disaster, some say, including the UN, in our lifetime.
7: Pray that the world will pay attention to the crisis in South Sudan. John says many are turning to Christ, especially as they see Christians serving in refugee camps. And according to Wycliffe Bible Translators UK and Progress.Bible, more than 800 languages have a full Bible, yet tremendous gaps remain. One in five people worldwide still needs God's Word in a language that sounds like home. Unfolding Word helps indigenous Christians become Bible translators using tools like Open Bible Stories. Dane with Unfolding Word says the resource uses key points in the story of redemption from Genesis to Revelation.
9: The whole book is about the length of the Bible book of Genesis. 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
7: Open Bible Stories makes Bible translation approachable.
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10: Good morning. Here's your Milwaukee weather forecast for Wednesday, October 14th. Currently, mostly cloudy and 57 degrees, with winds at 37 miles an hour. Today stays mostly cloudy, reaching 60, with northeast winds at 10 to 15 miles an hour. Tonight stays mostly cloudy, low near 53. Thursday brings rain showers after 11 a.m., a 100% chance, with a high near 58. That's your Lighthouse Christian Radio weather update.

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0: Pastor Nolan's church had been blessed this year, and he wanted to do something nice for the church's three employees. 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

Matthew 5:17. Think not that I am come to destroy the law or the prophets. I am not come to destroy, but to fulfill. This is Light for Your Path on Lighthouse Christian Radio.

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1: For American Family News, I'm Chris Woodward. President Donald Trump is back on the campaign trail today, this time in Arizona and Montana. As we've reported on AFN, this is part of an effort to get out the vote for the midterm elections. Trump was in Alaska yesterday, where he also announced a gas deal, an internet improvement project, and he pardoned some diesel mechanics that were prosecuted under the Biden administration for removing emissions control equipment to get around the Clean Air Act. The world faces a shortage of diesel for months to come. Fox's Jonathan Savage explains.
2: The International Energy Agency says supplies of diesel are expected to be low well into 2027. The Middle East and Russia are losing a combined 1.3 million barrels of exports a day as a result of armed conflict. The IEA is coordinating an emergency release of stocks to try to keep a lid on rising prices. This as President Trump's deal with Vladimir Putin to allow Russia to sell more fuel receives further criticism. Italian Prime Minister Giorgia Meloni calling it a very risky choice that gives Moscow legitimacy.
1: Authorities recently arrested an employee of OpenAI in California, accusing him of corporate espionage. Fox's Jonathan Hunt has this story from L.A.
3: The OpenAI engineer, who is a Saudi citizen and a legal permanent resident of the U.S., had allegedly hidden a recording device behind a television in an executive conference room at OpenAI's San Francisco headquarters. The engineer's aim, according to FBI Director Kash Patel, was to, quote, secretly capture sensitive communications about the company's superintelligence technology. Abdulrahman Al-Fozan allegedly planted the recorder around September 28th inside a room where OpenAI employees frequently held meetings involving discussions of highly confidential technical, commercial, and strategic information.
1: OpenAI says it has no indications that this individual was inappropriately accessing models or source code. Cyber attacks have disrupted European supermarket chains, causing refrigeration systems to overheat at hundreds of stores in France, and forcing a major grocer to shut down websites serving customers in Europe and the U.S. The French finance minister said that about 700 supermarkets were affected. He said there was no risk to France's food supplies, but acknowledged that the attack, quote, touches the heart of our food security. Back to the U.S. now, where many things are considered in assessing wildfire potential. AFN's Robert Thornton has this story.
4: As we have reported on AFN, the Texas A&M Forest Service says the state of Texas has two fire seasons, one in the late winter and one in the summer. Luke Kanzler of the Texas A&M Forest Service.
5: And the fire environment consists of the fuels, like what is our fuel type, but more importantly, you talk about the vegetation moisture. And so that fuel moisture is really important in terms if the fuels are available to burn or if they're not. How we track that is through a network of weather stations, some that are owned by the state and some that are partnered with our federal partners. Those weather observations from those specific weather stations, they go into what's called the National Fire Danger Rating System. Basically, it's a calculator that uses different indices to provide us a level of risk for fire potential.
4: He talked about some of the things they monitor.
5: What kind of weather does it take to produce fires, and particularly with what the level of the fuel moisture is? And that's always a moving target because as our fuel moisture changes, the requirement of the fire weather, particularly the temperature, the wind, and the relative humidity, that also can kind of dictate, you know, one, the volume of fires that we may go to, or, you know, dictate, you know, how difficult of control the fire may be on a given day.
4: I'm Robert Thornton.
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6: Good afternoon. Here's your Milwaukee weather forecast for Wednesday, October 14th. Currently, it's cloudy and 59 degrees, with winds at 46 miles an hour. Today remains mostly cloudy, reaching 60, with northeast winds 10 to 15 miles an hour. Tonight, mostly cloudy, low around 53. Thursday brings rain showers after 11 a.m., with a 100% chance and a high near 58. That's your Lighthouse Christian Radio weather update.

John 4:23. But the hour cometh, and now is, when the true worshippers shall worship the Father in spirit and in truth, for the Father seeketh such to worship him. This is Light for Your Path on Lighthouse Christian Radio.

0: Satan is a fake. He is going to show you what he thinks you want to see. It's gonna be like you have to have it, and he's gonna promise you the world, and then you get it, and you're gonna find out that it actually is enslaving you.
1: Welcome to In Grace with Jim Scudder, the senior pastor of Quentin Road Baptist Church in suburban Chicago. He is a strong advocate of the nation of Israel and leads annual tours to the Holy Land.
2: Today on In Grace, we are going to be talking about a woman, a child, a dragon, and a galactic battle. I'm Jim Scudder, and we are in a series called Armageddon's Dawn. This is a verse-by-verse look at the book of Revelation, and we are about a little over halfway through, but there's still so much more to study. Today, we're going to see that there is this satanic person, Satan himself, actually, described as a serpent, a dragon. And in Revelation 12:3, it says, "This great red dragon, having seven heads and 10 horns and 7 crowns upon his head." And this dragon is trying to devour a child. So we're like, what in the world is all of this? Well, I think it's easy to interpret this. I do believe that this isn't that hard. And I do believe this all ties in with why there's so much anti-Semitism, anti-Jew, this hatred of Israel going on in our world today. It's the same thing that Revelation is warning us about. And by the way, speaking of the satanic war against Israel, we have a new book called The Spiritual War Against Israel that we'd love to send to you, along with the Armageddon's Dawn prophecy chart and the Armageddon's Dawn video series. These resources will really help you understand the Bible as it relates to the end times. To get these resources, make a gift of $35 or more to In Grace, and your investment in Grace will be used wisely for the kingdom of God, and you're going to get these great resources: the Armageddon's Dawn chart, the Armageddon's Dawn video series, and the Spiritual War Against Israel. 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We have come in our study of the book of Revelation to chapter 12. And in chapter 12, we're going to be introduced to three characters that are found in the tribulation, that are found in the book of Revelation. We're going to be learning more about these three individuals, these three personages, as we continue our study. We're introduced to what's called an unholy trinity. I would not put a capital T on that word, because this trinity is the devil, the Antichrist, and the false prophet. We're introduced to the devil, the liar, the accuser of the brethren today. He's called an old serpent. He's called a great dragon. We're going to learn about him today, and that's not just so we know what's coming in the future, because Satan is at work today. And if he is the enemy and we are in a battle, then it is important for us to understand our enemy. Those of you that have been in the military, you know exactly what I'm talking about. They take a lot of time in training you all about the enemy, the enemy's tactics, the enemy's weapons, the methodology of the enemy, what's motivating the enemy, right? We need to know the enemy in order that we can protect ourselves and also move forward in our life to be successful for God as we have this spiritual battle happening around us. And if you say, well, that's whacked out, you know, the devil, the end is near and all of that,
0: all we're doing here is we're just reading the Bible. Okay, these things are in the Bible. And if I love this about the Bible, you can't get mad at me for what I say up here. You know, I mean, as long as I'm giving you what God says, I mean, you can get mad at me, but you're really getting mad at God. And so, you know, whether or not you take these things in or not, it doesn't really matter. These things are written in the Holy Scripture. The Word of God says these things. So I think it'd behoove us to learn what God says and protect ourselves for the battle that is today. We're going to learn more about the devil today, and we'll be learning more about this unholy trinity as we continue our study. But what we're going to find out today at the end of today's message, like the end of every message in Revelation, I've tried to attempt to show you that you have the victory. That Jesus is the victor, capital V. He's the victor. And if you're on his side, you are too. Let's look at Revelation 12, verse 1. And there appeared a great wonder in heaven. A woman clothed with the sun and the moon under her feet, and upon her head a crown of 12 stars. So we ask the question, who is this woman? In Revelation, we're introduced to three symbolic women. This one, another one in Revelation 17 that is riding a beast, a woman that is called the great harlot. And then we read about another woman that is the bride of Christ in Revelation 19. So who are these three women? Well, we already said the bride of Christ, so that would be the church in Revelation 19 at the marriage supper of the Lamb, which I believe is happening during this time. Let's look at our prophecy chart, and we'll show you. Now remember, some of Revelation is chronological, but it isn't all chronological. And we're in an area that we're going to be going back and forth, not only in the future events, but we're also going to be going back into events that have taken place as we read these 10 verses of Revelation 12. So it's not strictly linear. We're very linear in the West in our thinking. We're always, okay, we start here, we go into here, we go to here, we end there, right? So this isn't necessarily all linear. And we'll see it as we come to it and decide where it fits on this chart. So we have a chart, obviously. So we have the rapture of the church. So we're in the church age right now. When is this rapture going to take place? We don't know. There's no day or hour predicted. It can happen at any time, but we're starting to see the signs of the times. And then that begins the tribulation period. It's a 7-year period that will be broken into half, 3.5 and 3.5. The Antichrist will introduce a false peace in Israel with a 7-year peace treaty. It'll be a false peace that'll turn quickly into war and death. And halfway through, he will desecrate the temple, the rebuilt temple in Israel, and beginning the second half of the tribulation, the great tribulation. We have a series of judgments that are going to be taking place, the seal judgments, the trumpet judgments, and the bowl judgments. We have just read about the last of the 7 trumpets, which begins the series of bowl judgments. This is basically where we're at in our study, chronologically speaking. But again, this isn't purely chronological. I'm going to first show you a misinterpretation of this woman. There's a church, and I'm not slamming Roman Catholics, okay? I'm not. I'm just telling you the Roman Catholic Church for centuries has perpetuated an error that this woman is Mary. So the Roman Catholic Church has interpreted this as Mary, but it's not Mary. Okay, how do we know that? Well, let's go back to our Bible and we'll read about the fact that the church is raptured. This woman is in the time period of the tribulation. Mary was a good woman, chosen by God to be highly admired and respected, but not worshiped. She is not the mother of heaven. She needed a savior just like you and me, and Jesus said that. He honored her, he respected her, but she needed to trust him as everyone else did, as savior. So this is not Mary. Let's find out who this is. This is the first of these three women that we find in Revelation. Who is this woman? Well, the Old Testament, look at Isaiah 66, verse 7, has compared Israel with a woman in travail. We see that. It says, before she travailed, she brought forth. Before her pain came, she was delivered of a man child. We have a prophecy talking about Israel bringing forth a male child to be the Savior. In Genesis 37, you can read this on your own. We have a dream of Joseph. Joseph was one of how many sons born to Jacob? 12. Okay, you're starting to see the symbology. This woman had 12-starred crown. She had the radiance of the sun. She was standing on the moon. What was his dream? What was Joseph's dream? The second dream, the first was that all the sheaves, as they were gathering the grain and putting them into the bundles, the sheaves, that his sheaf rose and all the brothers, 11 sheaves, would bow to his. Can you imagine your brother telling you this dream? Like, okay, come here, come here. I'm gonna teach you a little lesson. And that's exactly how they reacted. Like, come on. But his second dream, remember that? It was about 11 stars, the sun and the moon also worshiping or making obeisance, bowing down to him, the 12th star. So in this picture, again, we have 12 stars, we have a sun and a moon, and it's all a picture of the family of Jacob, or we would say Israel, right? So this symbology fits, this woman in travail fits to be none other than Israel. And in Jeremiah chapter 31, you'll read, God says, as long as the sun shines and the moon is in the sky reflecting the sun and the stars are in the heavens, so will my people Israel exist. And that's a promise that God has made to Israel, that they will survive forever. So again, we have, in reference to Israel, we have these entities in the skies. So I believe that there's no doubt that this woman is Israel. And many commentators, as I was studying this through, most of them said, this woman is the church. This woman is not the church. This woman is Israel. And how do I know that? Because, as we're gonna find out next, who is the child? The child has to be Jesus that she's delivering. Because, well, let's read it. Revelation 12:2, and she being with child cried, travailing in birth and pain to be delivered. This child, it says in a few verses down, we'll study that in a second. In verse 5, it says that this child will be a male and he will rule with a rod of iron. So when we look in scripture, when we find out who rules with a rod of iron, we find in Revelation 19, in verse 15, that this is the Messiah. This is Jesus. It says, out of his mouth goeth a sharp sword, with it should smite the nations, and he shall rule them with a rod of iron. And he treadeth the winepress of the fierceness and wrath of Almighty God.
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0: So I believe it's very clear that this is Jesus, and then this woman can't be the church because the church didn't give birth to Jesus. Mary did, but it was not Mary that is, and we'll find out later why it can't be just Mary. This has to be Israel, that she brought forth the one that was to be the Savior. His name is Jesus. And it talks about her being in travail. Do you know there was a prophecy in Jeremiah that Matthew notices? And it says in Matthew 2:18, in Ramah there was a voice heard, lamentation and weeping and great mourning. Rachel weeping for her children and would not be comforted because they are not. What does that mean? And how does that tie in with this vision and revelation of this woman giving birth? Remember, Rachel died and was buried in Bethlehem. And in Matthew 2, it's talking about the birth of Jesus. He was born in Bethlehem. And so Rachel weeping for her children gives us this picture of Herod's killing the children in Bethlehem. In order for Israel to bring forth the Messiah, she had to suffer. I thank God almost every day I'm not a woman, because I saw what my wife had to go through to deliver our children. And it's not fun. It takes a few months or a few years to get over it enough to say, okay, I'm gonna have another one, you know? There's pain and there's travail and there's sorrow in bringing forth children, but even more so because Israel brought forth the Messiah. Why would there be such travail? Because there's an eternal galactic battle happening. There's a devil and there's God. They're not equals. Don't ever think there's the devil and there's God. God is omnipotent. He's omnipresent. He knows everything. He sees everything. He is all powerful. And the devil does not have those attributes. So we think there's God and there's the devil. No, there's God and there's the devil. God has given the devil power and authority. We're gonna learn more about him today. But there's this battle going on. The devil hates God, hates the things of God, hates the people of God. Israel, they're the people of God, God's earthly people, to bring us the Messiah, to bring us the scriptures. He's not done with them. The devil hates Israel. Because God has chosen them to bring the Messiah, the devil has always afflicted Israel. Now, they've caused some of it for themselves by going after false gods and idolatry and things like that, but it's more than that. There's a satanic hatred toward Israel. That's the only way you can explain anti-Semitism on the rise today. It's the only way you can explain the Holocaust. There's a satanic hatred against God's earthly people. So this is this travail. This is her, Rachel is symbolic for Israel, and she's weeping over Israel, but it's also zeroed in toward that tragedy there in Bethlehem, as Herod did such a horrible deed as to try to kill this king of the Jews, the wise men came to seek. And of course, God made sure Jesus escaped because it wasn't time. He came to die, but not then, not there. So she's in travail, and I think all of these things point that Jesus is the child and the woman is Israel. I think it's very clear. So the next thing that we read in verse 3 of Revelation 12 is another wonder. The woman was the first wonder. Now there's another wonder in heaven as John the apostle is seeing these things taking place and he's writing these things. He says in Revelation 12, 3, and there appeared another wonder in heaven. And behold, a great red dragon having 7 heads and 10 horns and 7 crowns upon his heads. Now that's some imagery. That's a frightening picture, a frightening scene. And here we have the devil, the dragon. We're going to be talking more in the next chapter, chapter 13. It goes into the symbology of the seven heads and the crowns and the horns, okay? We do, though, know that the Bible in Daniel 7 gives us a prophecy of a beast with seven horns. So we see the tie-in there with this fourth world empire, this that has revived. So the last world empire, the last empire that controlled the whole known world was in power in the time of Jesus, that was Rome. This was predicted in Daniel's prophecies of the golden of the statue, the golden head representing Babylon, the chest of the Medes and Persians, the legs of the Greeks and or the midsection of the Greeks and the legs of Rome of iron. And there's going to be revision of that. And that is this coming world empire that will be headquartered probably in Rome. It's called Babylon, and the Antichrist will rule that. So we see a correlation there with those, with the symbology here. But again, we'll go into that in more detail later. Do you remember the last time there was a woman and a serpent? Actually, the first time there was a woman and a serpent in the Bible? And here we have a woman and a serpent, and we have a battle happening. We have enmity. We have a dislike. Well, you remember the woman in the garden. You remember Eve, the mother of us all. And she bought the lie of the serpent. And we still have this continuing all the way to today. And it will continue into this future, this battle between the woman, the creation of God, all of us, and the devil. The old serpent. How do we know this dragon is Satan? It doesn't say it right here in verse 3, but again, we let scripture interpret scripture, right? That's one of the most important rules of interpretation. So later on in this passage in verse 9, you'll see that the Bible says the old serpent is called the devil and Satan. So we know the serpent, this dragon is Satan. Satan is a fake. Satan is an imposter. Satan is a counterfeiter. He is going to show you what he thinks you want to see, and it's going to be very enticing. It's going to be like you have to have it, and he's going to promise you the world, and then you get it, and you're going to find out that it actually is enslaving you. That's the lie of the devil. He's a liar. He's a deceiver. He hates God. He hates Christians. He hates the Jewish people. So he's going to be bringing you things that look enticing, that look great, and that will actually bring you into bondage.
2: And we're going to pause right there. Tomorrow, though, we're going to talk more about where did Satan come from? And, you know, how do we know more about how to avoid falling for his lies, falling for his temptations? And I do also believe that this ties in with the spiritual war against Israel. That's the title of a new book that I've written with my colleague, Phil Stringer. And so many things are being said about Israel, and we want to counteract the lies. And I believe these are satanic lies. To get the book, The Spiritual War Against Israel, and the Armageddon's Dawn prophecy chart and video series, make a gift of $35 or more, and we will send you these resources right now. 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
1: I'm Ruth Kramer with Mission Network News. Six Christians kidnapped by unknown gunmen in South Sudan last month have been set free. John is a gospel worker focused on both Sudan and South Sudan. He spoke with a local church leader who wasn't sure what motivated the kidnappers other than money. South Sudan is one of the poorest countries in the world. This summer, over half of its population was estimated to be at crisis levels of food insecurity or higher. That's according to the Integrated Food Security Phase Classification.
2: And so what that breeds is incredible desperation. We're on the verge of the greatest humanitarian disaster, some say, including the UN, in our lifetime.
1: Pray that the world will pay attention to the crisis in South Sudan. John says many are turning to Christ, especially as they see Christians serving in refugee camps. And according to Wycliffe Bible Translators UK and Progress.Bible, more than 800 languages have a full Bible, yet tremendous gaps remain. One in five people worldwide still needs God's Word in a language that sounds like home. Unfolding Word helps indigenous Christians become Bible translators using tools like Open Bible Stories. Dane with Unfolding Word says the resource uses key points in the story of redemption from Genesis to Revelation.
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1: By translating Open Bible Stories, ordinary believers gain the confidence and practice they need to tackle entire books of the Bible. 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

Psalm 14:1. The fool hath said in his heart, "There is no God." 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
1: Young men are struggling for many reasons, but one that deserves more attention is the increase in online gaming and gambling. Emily Harrison is concerned that we aren't providing the proper guidance to parents. In a therapeutic culture such as ours, she says, it is tempting to try to fix the problem from the top down by prescribing antidepressants, ADHD meds, shaming men for addictions, or simply telling men to man up. We run the risk of failing to understand the root causes. First, we need to recognize the addictive nature of screen media. Boys and young men cannot be allowed to spend all day on these devices. One expert has started referring to them as the basement generation. Michelle Durst is the Associate Executive Director for the American Academy of Addiction Psychiatry. She explains that youth gaming and online gambling, especially mixed with AI, leaves her very concerned. There are red flags that this could look like the scale of opioid addiction. Second, parents need to get involved early. Melanie Hemp, founder of the organization Screen Strong, argued that parents of preschoolers need to be educated on the dangers facing boys today. We must start early. Third, parents need to see the link between gaming and gambling. As preteens enter adolescence already primed for addictive behaviors thanks to online gambling, they are then flooded with access to sports betting and casino games where users are enticed with free incentives and risk-free bets. Gaming and gambling addiction are significant threats to boys and young men. I'm Kirby Anderson, and that's my point of view.
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1: For American Family News, I'm Robert Thornton. D.C. officials are asking an appeals court to order National Guard troops to get out of Washington. Here's Fox's Jared Halper.
2: Washington, D.C.'s Attorney General Brian Schwalb argues the deployment of National Guard troops last summer was illegal and is urging an appeals court to end it.
3: The United States military should not be policing the streets of American cities.
2: Three judges on the D.C. Court of Appeals are now considering if President Trump has the authority to keep National Guard troops deployed as part of an anti-crime initiative. Lawyers for the administration says the president has broad and inherent authority from Congress over the use of the D.C. National Guard. D.C. argues that power is limited to quelling a riot or insurrection and still requires approval. A ruling is expected in the next few weeks. At the White House, Jared Halpern, Fox News.
1: The Justice Department has threatened California with possible legal action over what it says are non-citizens that are believed to have received mail ballots for next month's midterm elections. A letter to Secretary of State Shirley Weber from Trent McCotter, the acting deputy attorney general, says that the Justice Department has provided officials in Los Angeles County with a password-protected thumb drive with a list of names that the federal government believes are likely non-citizens who were sent ballots to participate in November's election. The central and eastern U.S. is facing more unusually warm and in some cases hot weather. Fox's Chelsea Torres has more.
4: October is typically a time to start enjoying fall foliage, but for millions from Texas all the way to New Jersey, they're having to bear the heat just a little bit longer. And it's not just October, all year. Cities across the U.S. have had some of the warmest on record. Charlotte and Atlanta have had more than 3 degrees above average throughout the year. Houston, Dallas, and Las Vegas had their warmest days on record in August. And even Oklahoma City has seen 6 degrees above average throughout 2026. Now, cooler temperatures are already coming by this Friday. I mean, at least within the Southeast region, we should be seeing some of those temperatures kind of drop down to the 60s and 70s.
1: Meanwhile, temperatures in the upper Midwest are forecast to drop into the 40s and 50s, with overnight temperatures going even lower. The cooler weather will make its way east and southeast later this week, so you better locate that jacket. Southern Baptist leaders and conservative voices are issuing a direct challenge to pastors across the nation. Step up and speak out on politics or watch religious freedoms slip away. More from AFN's Chris Woodward.
5: The push follows recent comments from SBC President Willie Rice, calling on pastors to be more vocal about elections and moral issues. Speaking on the Today's Issues program, evangelist Dr. Alex McFarland fully endorsed the message, warning that while politics will not save the nation, ignoring it carries a steep cost.
6: Obviously, you know, government can't save America, but it can surely hurt America. And, you know, I believe that if you're a Christian, and yeah, of course, our home is heaven, our Savior is Jesus, obviously. But until we get to heaven, we have an obligation to be salt and light in the culture.
5: McFarland added that pastors have a duty to stand firm on cultural issues, even when facing political pressures or IRS scrutiny. Co-host Dr. Ray Pritchard agreed, pointing out that political progressives often understand the power of grassroots organizing far better than the church does.
7: I don't think there's any contradiction between praying and teaching the word of God and equipping the saints and doing the work of discipleship and evangelism, which we must be doing. There's no contradiction between that and also saying, go to the polls, and when you go to the polls, take your godly convictions with you. America will be a better place if evangelical Christians would vote like evangelical Christians.
1: Texas Attorney General Ken Paxton has sued Gerber Products Company and Nestle USA for allegedly deceiving parents about toxic heavy metals in Gerber baby food. The Attorney General's office says Gerber told parents its food is safe, rigorously tested, and recommended by pediatricians. But Gerber's own test results showed dangerous levels of arsenic and lead. See more news at AFN.net.
8: Good afternoon. Here's your Milwaukee weather forecast for Wednesday, October 14th. Milwaukee is cloudy and 61 degrees, with winds at 58 miles an hour. This afternoon stays mostly cloudy, reaching 60, with a northeast wind near 10 miles an hour. Tonight, look for more clouds and a low of 51. Thursday brings rain showers after 11 a.m., with a 100% chance, and a high near 57. That's your Lighthouse Christian Radio weather update.

John 1:29. The next day, John seeth Jesus coming unto him, and saith, Behold the Lamb of God, which taketh away the sin of the world. 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

0: Nancy DeMoss Wolgemuth says it really matters that Jesus is both God and man.
1: Without ever ceasing to be fully God, without laying aside any of his godness, Jesus took on, he clothed himself in our human nature so that he could reconcile us to God. And if that doesn't move you, nothing will.
0: This is Revive Our Hearts with Nancy DeMoss Wolgemuth, author of Consider Jesus, for Wednesday, October 14th. I'm Dana Gresh. Have you ever had trouble deciding with your spouse or maybe a friend where to go for lunch? Sometimes it's hard to agree, isn't it? Well, in 5th century AD, hundreds of highly opinionated church leaders tackled a much more important problem. They clarified rich truths about Jesus. Is he God? Is he human? That was the conundrum. Thankfully, those church leaders in the 400s studied their Bibles well. They helped weed out some wrong teaching about Jesus, and we get the benefit of their careful thinking now, more than a millennium and a half later. This month, we're considering Jesus here on Revive Our Hearts. Nancy's here to help us think about the beautiful paradox of Jesus, the God-man, and what difference it makes in your life and mine. Let's listen to something she shared in the series, Incomparable.
1: Within the first few hundred years after the life of Christ here on this earth, there were several controversies that arose within the church that had to do with the person and nature of Christ. Who was he really? They were sorting this through and wanting to make sure they got it right. So I want to give you just a real quick church history lesson. This all took place within the first 300 or 400 years after the life of Christ here on this earth. First, there was a man named Arius. He was a teacher from Alexandria, Egypt, who believed that Christ was a highly exalted being, but he was a created being who is not himself the eternal God. So he elevated Christ, but he said Christ was not fully God. That was a heresy that has perpetuated itself many times in many different ways over the past 1600 or 1700 years, the Arian heresy. And then there was a bishop in Laodicea whose name was Apollinarius. This man agreed that Christ was indeed fully God, but he couldn't see how he could be both fully God and fully man. So he taught that Christ had a human body, but not a human mind and spirit. Outside, he looked like a man, had a human body, but inside, he was fully and only God. So Arius said that Jesus was not fully God. Apollinarius, the second one, said he was not fully man. Then came along another popular preacher and bishop in Constantinople. His name was Nestorius. And he affirmed that Jesus was fully God and fully man. But he thought that therefore Christ must be two persons in one body, one divine person and one human person. So he denied the unity of the two natures in one body. And then the opposite issue or heresy arose in relation to how those two natures, divine and human, were related. A man named Eutyches, again a churchman, a teacher, who denied the distinction of the two natures. He said that Christ had only one nature that was a mixture of human and divine. It wasn't fully human, it wasn't fully divine, it was a mixture of the two. Now, in relation to each of these heresies, the church leaders met and convened what were called councils to clarify the truth about Jesus. The final one of those councils dealing with who was Jesus convened in 451 AD. They met in a city called Chalcedon, which is in modern-day Turkey, and they addressed these various issues and heresies, came up with what is known as the Chalcedonian Creed. Which since that time, though you may not be aware of it or familiar with it, since that time, that creed has been accepted by Catholic, Protestant, and Orthodox churches as the biblical position on the person and the incarnation of Christ. It's a very important document. It's not the Bible, but it takes the biblical teaching and summarizes it in one document. Now that document, the Chalcedonian Creed, can be summarized in four important doctrinal statements about Christ. Let me give you those four statements. Number one, Christ is fully and completely divine, fully God. Number two, Christ is fully and completely human, fully God, fully man. Number three, the divine and human natures of Christ are distinct. They're not one and the same. Number four, the divine and human natures of Christ are completely united in one person. That means there are two distinct natures, one human and one divine, united in one person, the person of Christ. This whole concept that Christ is fully God, fully man, has distinct human and divine natures, two natures that are united in one person. That concept came to be known by theologians. I'll give you a fancy word here. It's known as the hypostatic union of Christ, spelled just like it sounds, hypostatic union of Christ. I won't go into great detail about how all that emerged, but it is one of the most profound concepts in theology and one of the most important. This is what makes Christ incomparable. The incomparable Christ, the fact that he has two distinct natures, one human, one divine, that are united in one person. He is not two persons. He is one person, fully God and fully man, the Son of God and the Son of man. And again, this makes him incomparable. There is no other, quote, God in the history of the universe that has ever become a man. And there is no other religious leader who could claim to be God. They could claim to be God, but they weren't God. Jesus is the God-man. And so today, I want to take a deeper look at the twofold nature of Christ. Now, this is a little bit of tough sledding. I acknowledge that we are in some deep territory doctrinally, but let me say that the goal of all this is not to be able to spout off terms like hypostatic union, or to name these early church fathers. The goal is to see Christ, to get to know him, to love him, to be ravished by his beauty. And as you do, you'll find that sin is less alluring and that life's pressures are less overwhelming when you see the greatness and the grandness of who Christ is. And you may wonder, as we talk about some of these things, what's the so what of all this? What are the practical implications? Well, what's really practical is that we're getting to know a person by studying these things. This is who he really is. And if we're going to know him and trust him and love him, then it's important to get this. Now, I'm not saying that we can ever fully understand it because we can't, but we need to at least affirm that this is true. Jesus, the God-man, this is a cardinal, foundational Christian doctrine. And as I've said, it's something that our finite minds can no way, no how comprehend or explain. But the fact is, if we could understand this, if we could put Jesus in our little box that we could figure out, then he wouldn't be amazing anymore. He wouldn't be incomparable. We shouldn't be able to figure him out completely. We have to take a lot of this by faith. But as we do, we marvel and we worship. He really is the incomparable Christ. The concept of Christ having two natures in one person is affirmed in both the Old Testament and the New Testament. Let's look first at the Old Testament. For example, in Isaiah chapter 9, verse 6, we have what is for many of us a familiar Old Testament prophecy of the Messiah. For unto us a child is born, unto us a son is given. Now here we see a reference, a veiled reference, 700 years before Christ was born, to the fact that he would be one person. This is talking about one person. This is not two different people, a child and a son. This is one person, but with two natures. A child is born speaks of his, which nature? His humanity. A son is given from heaven speaks of which nature? His deity, the fact that he is God. So a child is born to the Virgin Mary. A son is given. This is the gift of God from heaven. That's his deity. You see the same concept, two natures, one person, in Galatians chapter 4, verse 4. When the fullness of time had come, this is the time we celebrate at Christmas, God sent forth his son, the one he was talking about in Isaiah 9. He sent forth his son, born of a woman. Two natures, Son of God, he is God, he's equal with God, of the same substance as God, and born of a woman, his deity and his humanity. We've been looking at those. We looked at them separately earlier in this series. Now we're looking at the twofold nature of Christ at one time. Now, Jesus was always the divine Son of God. He was always equal with God. He was always of the same substance with the Father before there was time. But when he was conceived by the Holy Spirit in the womb of the Virgin Mary, he took on a second nature, a human nature. And he did that, now don't ask me to explain this, I'm just telling you, he did that without in any way diminishing his deity. He added that human nature to his divine nature that he'd had forever. You see both these natures in the Gospels. For example, Jesus went to a wedding. That's his humanity, his human nature. But what did he do while he was at the wedding? He changed the water to wine. That's his deity, his godness, his godhood. He went out on a boat with his disciples and fell asleep in the bottom of the boat because he was tired. What nature is that? His humanity. And then he got up and rebuked and stilled the storm. What nature is that? His deity. Two natures, one person. Chrysostom was one of the early church fathers, lived in the late 300s and the early 400s after Christ. He said it this way, I do not think of Christ as God alone or man alone, but both together. For I know he was hungry, yet I know that with five loaves he fed 5,000, humanity and deity. I know he was thirsty, and I know yet that he turned the water into wine. I know that he was carried in a ship, yet I know that he walked upon the sea. I know that he died, yet I know that he raised the dead himself. I know that he was set before Pilate, and I know that he sits with the Father on his throne. I know that he was worshipped by angels, yet I know that he was stoned by the Jews. Some of these, he said, I ascribe to the human, others to the divine nature. For by reason of this, he is said to have been both God and man. Now the twofold nature of Christ, fully God, fully man, two natures in one person, was absolutely necessary for our redemption. This is not just, you know, parsing theological, you know, mysteries. This is crucial. It really, really, really matters. We cannot be saved apart from the fact that Christ was the God-man. This is a plan that God put in motion in eternity past. In order to save us from our sin, Christ had to become a man. He had to be truly man to represent us and fully God in order to be able to save us. As a man, he perfectly obeyed God's law. And that's what qualified him to die in our place as a substitute for our sins. As one man is quoted in Oswald Sanders' book saying, had he not been man, he could not have sympathized with us. And had he not been God, he could not have saved us. He had to be both God and man. And let me give you some even better news than that. He did this. He became the God-man for us. Remember that verse I read earlier, Isaiah chapter 9, verse 6? Unto us a child is born. Unto us a son is given. What an incredible demonstration of the awesome love of God. And so without ever ceasing to be fully God, without laying aside any of his godness, Jesus took on, he clothed himself in our human nature so that he could reconcile us to God. And if that doesn't move you, nothing will.
0: It's so good to meditate on the mystery of the God-man. Nancy will be back with more in a little bit, but first I want to let spoken word artist Blair Lynn help you think through this crazy paradox. And as she puts it, behold and believe.
2: Behold, see the one who was in the beginning, before anything was made, before any created glimmer or spark. See, there was an unmade light that will never fade. He will never fade because he is the one who is the benchmark. And mark my words, Better yet, mark his remarks, because he is remarkable. Not only is creation filled with his markings, but we are earmarked with his trademark, having our question marks clarified by his quotation marks. Period. Yeah. See, he is the beginning and the end, period. He is not restrained by time periods. No, he knows the past, present, and future with accuracy. See, the eternal moves miraculously, crafted over 2 trillion galaxies, and he also knew how he would design you and me to a T. Yeah, this is our creator, see? He saw us, but when it comes to him, we act as though we cannot see. Despite his invisible qualities being clearly seen, we would rather telescope our attention to squares we call stars on a screen. And so John Doe's eclipse, John 3:16, but where are those who say I stand? Because of his stanzas, I stand, or should we say I fall before the Son of Man? See, he moonlit stars, which he spoke, saying, let there be. And he placed each galaxy to the exact degree. And it's a tragedy when we fail to accurately see who is behind this gravity, the gravitas. When we ignore the glory that's due him, it is scandalous. Rather than behold him, we prefer to fix our eyes on lesser things. How blasphemous to worship the image bearer rather than the God who crafted us. See, our vision is blurry because our sight is too often beholden to us. See, we are impressed with stars on red carpets when we literally have the one who is the light, the cause of everything in our sight. Path straight and narrow was dyed red by his bloodshed. So take your eyes off of I and put it on the I am. He who created your iris, he was not man-made idols tamed in the mind of finite men. He was not made like a celebrity or influencer we choose to listen to over him. He was not made. He is not temporarily sustained by likes. No, he eternally moves out of love. He was not made, yet all things were made through him. He is God, yet he took on the form of a maid, a servant, to show his love to us again and again. See, he is the humble image of the invisible God. See, the picture was dark and void. It was an apple captured on an Android, a fruit, a fall from glory. And if I could expose you to an instant depiction, a Polaroid, remember those Polaroids, to personally hold in your hand, you would see what Adam held in his hands and then zoom into the holes of the second Adam's hands. The way this prolific figure demolished this negative, it would positively make you shudder. A picture of this royal victor crushing the head of a viper. Document his holy fruit and how he is the Word. A holy blade to cut and slice our sinful life and nature. Disrupt our world and bring revival to our staunch indifference, that we might regain our sight and peel the opaque film from over our eyes, that we might see and believe. Hold holy in our mind now, not who we think he is, but what the Word says he is. Who is Jesus? Allow me to reintroduce the Christ. He is the Messiah, living in the unity of the Godhead, 100% God and 100% man. He's all perfect. perfect, yet with scars, tempted, yet without sin, most wise, most holy, most free, most loving, incarnated ministry. See, Jesus is the mystery, and he is the only one who can forgive our iniquity. He's the rewarder of them that diligently seek him. So behold and believe. Even if your grip feels weak, because his arms are strong enough to hold you fast until he comes again to take the church home at last. He is on the throne. He will come as a lion, because he's already come as a lamb. So take your eyes off of I. Take your eyes off of I, and I want you to put it on the I am. Put your eyes, fix your eyes on the I am. He is the I am. Hallelujah.
0: That's Blair Lynn from a recent True Woman conference. 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So today we've been contemplating a mystery. Jesus is fully human and fully God. We can't completely get our heads around it, which leads us to wonder and worship. I want us to close by hearing from Nancy once again. She read something that was written by author and speaker Matt Perman for Desiring God. We've linked to the full article and the transcript of this program at reviveourhearts.com. Here's Nancy reading what Matt said, and I hope you'll allow these words to just wash your soul with comfort and hope.
1: He says the union of Christ's deity and humanity in one person makes it such that we have all that we need in the same Savior. Because Jesus is God, he is all-powerful and he cannot be defeated. Because he is God, he is the only adequate Savior. Because he is God, believers are safe and can never perish. We have security. Because he is God, we can have confidence that he will empower us for the task that he commands us for. And because he is God, all people will be accountable to him when he returns to judge the world. Because Jesus is man, he has experienced the same things that we do. Because he is man, he can identify with us more intimately. Because he is man, he can come to our aid as our sympathetic high priest when we reach the limits of our human weaknesses. Because he is man, we can relate to him. He is not far off and uninvolved. Because he is man, we cannot complain that God does not know what we are going through. He experienced it firsthand.
0: And that's why it matters that Jesus is truly God and truly man. Nancy DeMoss Wolgemuth there, reading the words of Matt Perman. We're dropping a link to his full article in the transcript of this program at reviveourhearts.com. Tomorrow, Nancy will help us continue considering Jesus with thoughts from her devotional book by that title. I hope you'll be back for Revive Our Hearts.

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1: Ready for some good news? Here's through the Bible.
2: John makes it clear that it was during the Passover, that's when our Lord took the sop, gave it to Judas, says, "What you do, do quickly," and he left. I think that you need to understand that, to understand what took place here properly. And notice now, "And truly the Son of Man goeth as it was determined, but woe unto that man by whom he's betrayed. And they began to inquire among themselves which of them that it was that should do this thing." You know, every one of those men believed he could do it. And if you were honest, you know you could betray him, don't you? You know, friends, if he didn't keep his hand on me in the next 5 minutes, I could deny him. Thank God he won't take his hand off, though. I rejoice in that. What a wonderful thing that we have here.
1: Together, let's go deeper in God's Word. 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
3: Back to Genesis with Dr. John Morris, scientist and creation seminar speaker with the Institute for Creation Research. Dr. Morris, during Creation Week, what kinds of fish were created?
4: Chris, the Bible says God created each of the animals after their kind. It says on day 5 of Creation Week that the fish were the first truly living creature that he created. This was the first use of the term living. On day 3, it created plants, but these are never in Scripture referred to as living in the sense that they had blood or the breath of life. Plants are biologically alive, of course, but not living in the sense of having consciousness. On day 5, however, the Bible says that the oceans were literally teeming with life. Each basic type of fish was created at that point. Since that time, a lot of varieties, say of the cod or the bass or the sharks, have arisen, but no new basic kinds. God created all things after their kind back in Genesis.
3: For more information, visit our website at icr.org.
5: New claims about ancient man, coming up next on today's Creation Moments. And now, here's our Creation Moments host, Ian Taylor.
6: In 1997, scientists recovered mitochondrial DNA from the leg bone of a Neanderthal man. After comparing it to modern human mitochondrial DNA, they declared that the Neanderthal man was not human after all. This neatly removed him back into the ape man category. But we need to look at this claim a little more closely. Neanderthal skeletons have the same number of bones as ours. It is true that their bones were thicker and stronger than ours. Their bodies were also stockier, and typically their arms and legs were shorter in proportion to the rest of their body. However, these differences are also found in modern humans that live in cold climates, as many Neanderthals did. In a cold climate, a stockier body and shorter limbs reduce the body heat loss. We know of at least 36 instances where Neanderthals buried their dead, often with flowers and other items suggesting religious ceremony. One Neanderthal grave also contained a small bone flute. Now, no animal makes tools to use in making more complex tools, but Neanderthal did. The simple fact is that the Neanderthal DNA is at the end of the modern human range. All human beings, including Neanderthal, were created by God. What separates us from animals is that God sent his only Son to die for us, so that, believing in his salvation, we may have eternal life.
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8: 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Welcome to Adventures in Odyssey.
9: Oh, hi there. Welcome to Odyssey. I'm John Avery Whitaker, but most folks around here call me Whit. Why don't you get the whole family together and join us for another exciting Adventure in Odyssey? If you'd like, I'll teach you the basics of computers.
10: Oh, all right. How gallant.
11: I do have a mind of my own, but that doesn't mean anything.
12: Is she always that snippy?
13: You have no idea.

0: Excuse me, Miss Hartle?
1: Oh, hello, Connie. Come in.
2: You wanted to see me?
1: Yes, have a seat, dear. I need to talk to you about your graduation plans.
2: Oh, yeah. I can hardly wait. One more semester and I'm out of here.
1: Well, not quite.
2: Not quite? What do you mean, not quite?
1: Well, that's what I need to talk to you about, dear. You see, according to your records, by the end of this semester, you'll have completed all of your requirements for graduation, except one.
2: What? What one?
1: A government class. Political theory, too.
2: Oh, great. It would have to be government. Well, I guess I better sign up for it, huh?
1: Therein lies the problem.
2: I knew it. There's always a problem.
1: Oh, well, unfortunately, yes. That class won't meet until next semester.
2: Next semester? You mean the one after this one?
1: Yes.
2: But that means I'll have to wait another half a year to graduate.
1: I know. I'm sorry, Connie.
2: I don't believe this.
1: Well, now, before you give up all hope, there may be a solution. You know that the mayoral election is coming up.
2: Yeah, so?
1: So, I've talked it over with the principal, and because you've been such a good student, we're giving you the option of earning your government class credit by volunteering to work on one of the candidates' campaigns.
2: Working on a campaign?
1: That's correct. You'd have to see it through the election, then write a report about your experiences. You'll be graded on the report, and that will fulfill your requirement.
2: Meaning I'll graduate at the end of the semester like I planned?
1: As long as you pass your other classes. So what do you say?
2: I say okay. Just one question, though.
1: What?
2: About the election?
1: Yes.
2: Who's running?
3: That's right, Odyssey. It's me, your old friend, Bart Rathbun. I'm back, and I'm running for mayor again. And this time...
4: Oh, hi, Connie.
2: Oh, is that about the mayoral election? I want to hear this.
3: To a kinder Odyssey. The kind of kinder Odyssey that only my kinder kind of kind guy can bring about. Kinder. So, if you want kindness, think Rathbun. And if you want great deals, think the Electric Palace official campaign headquarters for Rathbun for mayor. And the kinder kind of kind of business that a kinder kind of Odyssey kind of needs. See Hebel S. Pinoli. Paoli. See Hebel S. Pinoli. You know what I mean, friends.
5: That was the scene at the Electric Palace earlier today as Bart Rathbun announced his second official bid to become mayor of Odyssey. Margaret Fay, who announced her candidacy 3 days ago, greeted the news in typical political fashion in an impromptu speech from the steps of City Hall.
6: I congratulate Mr. Rathbun on his courage in running again, especially considering his, shall we say, somewhat checkered past. His candidacy is typical of the thinking that has crippled this town politically and made local government a laughingstock during the last several years. It's also further evidence that Odyssey needs fresh leadership, not the same old business-as-usual men we've been getting.
5: Both candidates say they will be spending the next few weeks raising funds and making speeches.
4: Oh, boy. Other well, news. Here we go again.
2: Yeah. You don't sound too happy about it, though.
4: Well, let's just say I think the pickings are mighty slim in the mayoral department this time around.
2: Why do you say that? I mean, it's pretty obvious why you can't support Bart, but what's the matter with Margaret?
4: Well, based on my conversations with her, I think she has ideas and opinions that if she were elected mayor, might become policies I really can't support.
2: Oh.
4: Oh, is that a problem?
2: No. Just wish you'd mentioned it earlier, that's all.
4: Oh, why?
2: Because I just volunteered to work on Margaret Fay's campaign, that's why.
7: Now on the Adventures in Odyssey Club, Trey starts his own business.
8: Well, if it isn't the proprietor of Trey's Lawn Spa.
9: Yeah, well, I'm a business owner now.
7: But he wasn't counting on his new neighbor, Sophie, helping him.
10: That's 16 mosquito bites in the last 15 minutes, Trey. You should really finish this tomorrow.
9: I can handle a little itching, Sophie.
10: But can you handle malaria? 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
7: Bugs, big dreams, and a brand new business. 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
4: You volunteered to work on Margaret Fay's campaign?
2: Yeah, just before I came here.
4: What? Connie, what prompted you to do that?
2: Graduation.
10: I need a government class to graduate this semester. Political theory, too. It's not offered until next semester. This was the quickest way for me to get it.
4: But why Margaret's campaign?
10: Well, I couldn't work on Bart's.
4: Well, I guess you didn't have much of a choice.
10: I know you and Margaret didn't work out as a couple, but she seems like a decent person and everything.
4: Oh, of course she is. She just, well, she has different views on things, that's all. You need to be careful.
10: Careful?
4: Discerning. You know, just cautious about what you hear.
10: Hey, aren't I always? Don't answer that. Listen, I have to go to a short meeting at Margaret's campaign headquarters, but I wanted to go to the bank first. Do you have my paycheck ready?
4: Oh, sure, right here.
10: Thanks. Oh, wait, this is Eugene's.
4: It is? Oh, good grief. I must have grabbed the wrong envelope. Here, let me have it, Connie.
10: Well, I can give it to Eugene.
4: Oh, no, just give it to me.
10: All right.
4: Okay, thanks. Yours is up in the office. I'll just go and get it.
10: Yeah. That was odd.
11: Mr. Rathbone, surely you jest.
12: Surely I don't.
11: You seriously want me to work on your campaign for mayor?
12: Surely. Yes, can help us get all computerized and stuff. Come on, what do you say?
11: I'm incredulous.
12: Is that a yes?
11: After all your dubious scheming and nefarious plotting to the detriment, if not outright damage, of the town of Odyssey and its denizens, how can you realistically expect that I would even consider, much less grant, your request for my ministrations and assistance in your bid to attain office?
12: Is that a yes?
11: In a word, no. No. 1,000 times no.
12: I get it. You just want to think about it for a while. Well, fine, fine. Just give me your answer tomorrow.
11: I give up.
12: Now listen, you too, Connie. If I am going to pull this one out, I'm gonna need all my friends.
10: Friends, Bart?
12: Oh, I know we've had our differences in the past, but it's time to put all that behind us. Let bygoners be bygoners. Bury the hatchet.
10: And we know who has the hatchet and where he'd like to bury it.
12: So, can I count on your support, Connie?
10: Sorry, Mr. Rathbone, I'm already spoken for.
12: What do you mean?
10: I volunteered to work on Margaret Fay's campaign.
12: What?
11: Really?
10: Yes, Eugene, really.
11: You surprise me, Miss Kendall. Are you certain you want to do this?
10: I'm certain it'll get me my government credit so I can graduate.
11: Ah, then there is an ulterior motive.
10: So what's that supposed to mean?
11: Simply that campaigning is hardly your coup de maître.
10: Well, maybe it's becoming my coup de... whatever.
11: Maître. And you, involved in the political realm? You hardly strike me as the type.
10: Would you like me to strike you, Eugene? Because
4: Connie.
10: I'm...
12: Whitaker, it's about time you showed up. Did you know Connie is going to work on that Margaret Parsons campaign?
4: Yeah, she explained it all to me.
12: Well, you're going
4: to
12: let her do it?
4: Let her? It's her choice, Bart.
12: But you've got to stop her. You know how mindless high schoolers are. There is no telling what kind of awful things that woman will put into her head.
10: What?
11: Regretfully, I must concur with Mr. Rathbone, although I would hesitate to use his precise syntax.
4: Meaning?
11: Meaning I don't believe Ms. Kendall to be mindless, but I do believe she is impressionable.
12: The point is, Connie will do what you say. So, just tell her no.
10: Will you all stop talking about me like I'm not here? I've already volunteered to work with Margaret, and that's that.
4: Connie's right. She's a senior in high school now. She's made her decision. End of story. Oh, here's your check, Connie.
10: Thank you, Whit.
4: And yours too, Eugene.
11: Thank you.
4: Excuse me, folks.
11: I apologize, Miss Kendall. Perhaps I overstepped my bounds. It won't happen again.
10: Thank you, Eugene.
11: You're throwing away your paycheck stub?
10: Yeah, I always do.
11: Well, you really should keep them, you know. They're important financial statements.
10: There you go again!
11: I'm merely pointing out...
10: I know what you're doing. You're telling me how to live my life. And right after you said it wouldn't happen again...
11: Miss Kendall!
10: I don't want to hear it, you!
12: Boy, you really put your foot in it that time. Is she always that snippy?
11: You have no idea.
4: Oh, Bart, you're still here?
12: Absolutely. Listen, I gotta talk to you, Whit.
4: Whit? You only call me that when you want something, so what is it this time?
12: Whit, I want yous to endorse me.
4: What?
12: Please. I mean, you got it. Do you realize what's at stake here?
4: The office of mayor?
12: Oh, more. Much more. That Margaret person has threatened to break up the old boys' network.
4: The what?
12: You know, the group that has controlled this town for years.
4: Oh, Bart, stop talking nonsense. There's no old boys' network in Odyssey.
12: Sure there is. You and Riley are part of it.
4: That's ridiculous. Bart, you can't in all seriousness expect me to come out in support of you after all the terrible things you've done.
12: Why does everybody keep saying that? Besides, I paid my debit to society. Come on, Whitaker, what do you say?
4: I say no. I'm sorry, Bart. I don't endorse political candidates. Now, if the people of Odyssey believe you have the best ideas, you'll win. So just make sure you come up with the best ideas. Now, if you'll excuse me.
12: Ideas. This ain't over, Whittaker. I will find some way to get your endorsement.
13: I just want to say in closing that we face great opposition because this campaign is different. We're challenging the status quo in Odyssey, namely the politicians and businessmen who've been running this town for too long. Needless to say, we're going to need great effort from all of you. Effort I know you're all going to give. Thank you, and let's get to work. Hester, I believe you have assignments for everyone.
14: Yes, I do, Margaret. Okay, if everyone will please step over here and grab some posters and bumper stickers. I also
15: have the excuse me, young lady.
0: Me?
15: Yes, it's Katie, isn't it?
0: Connie.
15: Connie, that's right. You work for John Whittaker, don't you?
0: Yeah, I do.
15: How do you like it there?
0: Fine. I've worked there since I moved to Odyssey, so I must.
15: May I ask you a question?
0: Sure.
15: Did Whit send you here?
0: What?
15: You know, to keep an eye on me.
0: No, Whit didn't send me here. I'm here because I need a school credit to graduate.
15: Is that the only reason? Don't you believe in what I stand for?
0: Well, that depends.
15: On what?
0: On what you stand for.
15: Well, for one thing, I want to shake up the old regime here in Odyssey. And to be honest, that makes me a little worried about you helping with my campaign.
0: Why?
15: Because of your friendship with Whit and Tom Riley. I make them nervous, especially since they're part of the old ways of doing things.
0: I'm not sure I follow you.
15: I think you do. Look, Connie, I know Whit doesn't agree with my ideas. But if you're going to work on my campaign, you're going to have to ask yourself what you believe, not what Whit says or what Tom says or what anyone else says. What do you think? I want to believe that you're a mature young woman with a mind of your own.
0: Whit doesn't tell me what to think. I do have a mind of my own.
15: Good. I'll expect you to put it to work. Just remember, Connie, Whit isn't perfect.
0: He would be the first one to tell you that.
15: Oh, I know. And I think Whit's a good Christian man. But everyone has shortcomings that they struggle with. And I think one of Whit's is fairness.
0: Fairness? Are you serious? Whit is the most fair man I know.
15: Mm-hmm. You're not the only employee at Whit's End, are you?
0: No. There's also Eugene.
15: Who's been working there longer?
0: I have.
15: How many times since you've both been working there has Whit placed Eugene in charge of the shop over you?
0: Well...
15: Be honest.
0: Quite a few.
15: What about your job descriptions? What does Eugene do?
0: Well, mostly he works on the displays and the computers.
15: And you?
0: Mostly I wash dishes and clean tables, but that's only because Eugene knows about those things. I mean, that's why he was hired.
15: While you were hired to wash dishes and clean tables.
0: Well, yeah, but that doesn't mean anything.
15: It doesn't?
16: I'm sorry for interrupting, but we do need you over here, Margaret.
15: I'll be right there. Connie, please understand. I really do hold Whit in the highest regard, but I also know how men are. I've had to fight with them all my life just to be thought of as their equal.
0: But Whit isn't like that.
15: I hope you're right. So can I make a suggestion?
0: What?
15: Just watch how things progress around Whit's End and Odyssey in general, with your eyes wide open this time. Excuse me.
0: Whit isn't that way. Is he?
11: Ah, greetings, Miss Kendall.
0: Hi, Eugene. Is Whit here?
11: Upstairs in the office, I believe.
0: Hmm.
11: You seem distracted, Miss Kendall. Is something wrong?
0: Maybe.
11: Something I can help you with?
0: No.
11: Huh. Then if you'll excuse me, I'm in a bit
0: it's
11: of a
0: just
11: hurry.
0: Just that to... I think Whit might be doing something. I can't believe he'd do it. At least not on purpose.
11: Really? Well, what is it?
0: I don't want to say.
11: I see. Is it something that Mr. Whittaker could do?
0: Yeah, I'm sure he could do it.
11: Then you must consider the distinct possibility that he is indeed doing it.
0: I just don't think he would do it.
11: Well, given what you know of his character, if you believe this is antithetical to his behavior, then he probably isn't doing it.
0: Yeah, but what if he is?
11: Does this problem perchance have anything to do with your meeting with Miss Fay?
0: I don't want to say.
11: That's it. I'm leaving.
0: But what if it's true, Eugene?
11: Miss Kendall, has Mr. Whittaker ever let you down?
0: Well, no.
11: Then I'm sure he won't in this matter either. Now, if you'll excuse me, I'm off to the bank.
0: Yeah, sure. Whoa, what's that?
11: Huh? Oh, this? I believe it's called a cash bag.
0: Witt is paying you in cash now?
11: Hardly. This contains the daily tally for Witt's End. Mr. Whittaker asked me to deposit it.
0: Wait a minute. You're making the deposit?
11: Mm-hmm.
0: I thought Witt always made it.
11: Well, it's a responsibility he's passed on to me. And I'd like to complete it before the bank closes or my retirement, so if you...
0: Excuse me, but why you? I mean, Witt's never asked me to make the deposit.
11: Perhaps it's because he doesn't want to place you in any undue danger.
0: Well, he's placing you in undue danger.
11: Well, that's different.
0: Why?
11: Because you're a girl. Farewell.
0: Because I'm a girl?

0: Where's Eugene?
1: He went to the bank.
0: Oh, good.
1: Yeah, great.
0: Something wrong, Connie?
1: No.
0: Connie, what is it?
1: Eugene is making the deposits for Wits End now.
0: Yes. So?
1: He said you don't let me make the deposits because I'm a girl.
0: Oh.
1: Then it's true?
0: Well, yes, it is.
1: I see.
0: I guess I'm old-fashioned that way. I think a young woman with a lot of money is a bigger target than a young man with a lot of money.
1: Is that why you put Eugene in charge of Wits End more often than me? Because I'm a girl?
0: Well, do I? I'm not aware of it. But if I do, it has nothing to do with your gender, Connie. It has to do with the fact that Eugene has had the more flexible schedule. That makes sense, doesn't it?
1: Yeah. Sure.
0: There's more, isn't there?
1: Well.
0: Okay. What now?
1: How come Eugene gets to do the glamorous and interesting work on computers and the machines while all I do is watch the counter, wait on tables, and wash dishes?
0: Well, aside from the fact that you're not trained to do that work and Eugene is, you've never shown a great aptitude for the computers or the machines. I believe in keeping people in their strengths. Do you want to learn how to work on them?
1: Yeah. You think I want to wait on tables and clean up messes for the rest of my life?
0: Oh, no, no, of course not.
1: I'm sorry, Whit. I'd probably be in a pain.
0: No, no, Connie, you're not. You're asking legitimate questions. And I owe you an apology as well.
1: For what?
0: Well, for assuming things about you that aren't true. Again, it's not intentional.
1: That's okay.
0: If you'd like, I'll teach you the basics of computers.
1: Oh, I'd like that very much.
0: Oh, good. We'll start just as soon as Eugene gets back from the bank.
2: There's your receipt, Mr. Meltzner. Thank you for banking with us.
3: You're most welcome.
2: Next.
3: Let's see, I have my passbook, my checkbook, my stub. Oh, my goodness. Mrs. Rathbone, are you all right?
4: What hit me here? Someone get the number of that truck.
3: I'm so sorry. Here, let me help you out.
4: Oh, Eugene, it's you. Thanks.
3: It was completely my fault. I was in a hurry and not watching where I was going.
4: Oh, it's all right. My flyers, they're all over the place.
3: Oh, allow me to gather them.
4: Oh, all right. How gallant.
3: There we are. I'm afraid some of them are rather rumpled.
4: Don't worry about it. It's just nice to know that there are strong, handsome young men around to help out ladies in distress.
3: Yes, well, Mrs. Rathbone, I really have to be going now. Again, I'm sorry.
4: It's okay there! Oh, what a nice young man. Shame about that haircut, though. Oof.
5: Doris! What are you doing?
4: Oh, just campaigning.
5: Was that Eugene?
4: Yeah, he knocked over my flyers and he picked them up.
5: Sabotage, huh?
4: No, Bud. It was an accident.
5: Well, come on. We got lots of work to do.
4: Okay. Just let me do... Hey, what's this?
5: What? It's not a typo, is it? I told that guy leader was spelt with two E's.
4: It's not a typo. There's a piece of paper that don't belong here. It's the stub from Eugene's paycheck. Wow. He makes a nice living at Wits End.
5: Let me see that.
4: Look at here.
5: He does, dude.
4: Oh, what's so funny? You don't make that much.
5: Maybe nothing, and maybe everything. Come on, let's go.
4: Go? But what about the flyers?
5: Forget the flyers. I think I just came up with something that's better than 10,000 flyers. Come on, Muffin. Well, find anything yet, Doris?
4: No, nothing yet.
5: Well, I know it's in there. I saw her throw it away earlier. Hurry it up, will you?
4: Look, Bud, if you's in such an all-fire hurry, you's could always jump in here and look through Whitaker's trash with me.
5: But then who would stand guard?
4: I could stand guard.
5: But you're looking through the trash.
4: Oh, yeah, I forgot. Hey, Hey, you sure this ain't illegal?
5: No, not really.
4: Then why do you need to stand guard?
5: You wouldn't want anyone to see us in there, would you? I mean, that's why I insisted on waiting until night. I wouldn't want

0: be embarrassed.
1: Oh, you're so good to me, Bart.
0: Yeah, I know. Yeah, now hurry it up, will you?
1: Okay. What am I looking for again?
0: A paycheck stub, Doris, remember? Just like Eugene's.
1: Oh, yeah. Well, I got one here, but it ain't exactly like Eugene's. It's got Connie's name on it.
0: That's it. That's the one I want.
1: Wow, it sure is a whole lot smaller than Eugene.
0: Let me see. Here, let me see.
1: See?
0: Yeah. And it's just what I need to get Whitaker's endorsement and put the election in my back pocket.
2: Hester, I sorted out the flyers. What's next?
3: Let's see. Why don't you staple these three sheets together for Margaret's press conference?
2: Okay.
4: Connie.
2: Hi, Margaret.
4: Hester, would you mind if I borrowed Connie for a few moments?
3: Not at all.
4: Thank you. Let's talk, Connie.
2: What's up?
4: I have a favor to ask of you. Now, you don't have to do it if you don't want to.
2: Well, what is it?
4: I've come across some information about someone here in Odyssey.
2: Oh, what kind of information?
4: The kind that can challenge the status quo. Now, I can use this information in my campaign to show voters the mindset of the businessmen and political leaders in this town. A mindset that I have to change before I can be elected.
2: Oh, sounds important.
4: It is.
2: How do I fit in?
4: I'd like you to investigate the information to see if it's true.
2: Me? Really?
4: You, really.
2: Wow. But why me?
4: Well, because you're the best person for the job.
2: Well, okay. What do I have to do?
4: Now, don't say yes just yet. There's a catch.
2: A catch? What is it?
4: The information is about wit.
2: Wit? You want me to investigate something about wit?
1: Will Connie investigate wit? Just what is this information that Margaret has anyway? And what about Bart? What is he going to do with Connie and Eugene's paycheck stubs? The only way to find out for sure is keep listening. In the meantime, why don't you write to us? I'd love to hear from you. The address is Adventures in Odyssey, Colorado Springs, Colorado, 80995. Or in Canada, write to Box 9800, Vancouver, BC, V6B4G3. And when you do, ask about how you can get your own copy of today's episode. It's called The One About Trust. 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Our production engineer was Todd Bastide. And I'm Chris, hoping you'll join us again next time for more Adventures in Odyssey.

0: This morning, on my way to visit with you, I was watching my neighbor with her new puppy. Oh, I'd say it was no more than 3 months old. And now that it's got its shots and all, she's teaching it how to answer its nature calls by going outdoors. Anyway, she was telling me how having a puppy was just like having a little toddler around. They're into everything and anything. And they know when they're into something they shouldn't be. And they can be real devious about it, too. And then, when they're caught, they sort of have that look of, who, me? What'd I do? I had to admit that that's just about what every young'un I've ever known has done, in different stages of growing up. And this particular story of the gang has some of that. Well, I guess you could feel it as you were listening the last couple of times. And you'll see more of it, especially in Dragonfly. I want to prepare you by saying that Dragonfly is going to be doing stuff that's not especially nice in this story. But he learns a very important spiritual lesson. Now I'm going to get right on with our story. You remember we'd found that our treehouse had been occupied by a stranger. And the stranger turned out to be Mr. Benjamin Robinson, a missionary friend of Old Man Paddler's. The reason why he'd ended up at our treehouse was because he'd gone to visit Mr. Paddler, but his cabin was locked up tight while he was visiting his daughter in California. He'd gone on his vacation, and Mr. Robinson's letter had arrived after he left. Anyway, the night Mr. Robinson arrived, it had been an awful rainy night. He'd gone to the motel run by Dragonfly's folks, but had found there were no vacancies. And not knowing where to go, he'd spotted our treehouse when he was on his way to Old Man Paddler's the first time. So he decided to camp there for the night. We found him the next afternoon. And, of course, after hearing who he was and who he was waiting for, we said he could stay as long as he liked. And when got spring water, firewood, cooking utensils, camp chairs, and other stuff for him. We were more than willing to let him stay in our treehouse, since it was better than most camping tents. All of us were willing, that is, except for Dragonfly. And the problem for Dragonfly was one I'm a little hesitant to go into. Anyway, Dragonfly was upset because,
1: Remember Mr. Brattle, the man down by Plum's Corner? He just had a cross burned on his lawn the other night, and they almost got his house, but it started to rain, so
2: that... How do you know all this?
1: I thought everybody knew it.
2: I didn't.
3: Me neither.
4: Son, Roy?
1: Yeah?
4: I want to thank you for your information. And he's right, boys. I shouldn't jeopardize your property, so I'll be on my way and get another...
5: You can't
4: another...
5: do that. Mr. Paddler's going to be back in a few days, and nobody would put a burning cross in front of Old Man Paddler's cabin if they knew what was good for him.
4: Well, I'll come back then.
5: But where are you going to go?
4: Circus, take no thought of the next day. What you'll wear, eat, where you'll sleep. Don't you realize the Lord will care for you? He's done that already. He provided this fine treehouse for last night, and he'll provide some other place this evening.
1: No, sir. You're staying right here. If people can be so sure in scaring Negro... I mean, well, folks like you...
4: You can say the word, Negro, son. It's a fine word. I'm proud to be black.
1: I'm sorry, sir. Anyway, if people can be so sure in scaring Negroes off, well, we can be just as sure in protecting you. Right, Circus?
5: Right, Poetry. Please stay, Mr. Robinson. We'll do everything we can to make you comfortable. And then when Mr. Paddler gets back, you'll be with him. I just wish we had a room in our house, but it's only a small place, and with my folks, and me and all my sisters. 6 of them.
1: Yeah, but maybe my folks...
4: No. I have intruded enough. I will take your kind offer in staying in the treehouse, but no... No, I don't want you to trouble your parents.
1: But it's no trouble.
4: No, please. I insist. Let me accept your first offer. And when Mr. Paddler returns...
1: Hey, where'd Dragonfly go?
5: I guess he went home. I sure don't like the way he's acting.
2: If I'd have known how he felt, I would
4: have... No. It's hard to unlearn something that's been taught to you since you were knee-high to a grasshopper.
2: We never even knew. Of course, we never had this happen before. And no Negroes come to our church and all, but, well, we send money to some in Africa, and we pray for them. And Mr. Robinson?
4: Yes.
2: Benjamin Robinson?
4: Yes.
2: You're one of the missionaries our church supports. You're on furlough now. You're going to speak at our church next month.
4: Yes.
2: Oh, this is awful.
4: What's awful?
2: Well, you being out here and no place to stay. Well, the pastor's on vacation, so he's not even here. Oh, you gotta come and stay at my house.
4: You don't understand. This grass tent's a lot like the home I have in Africa. Now, you're not going to keep me from feeling comfortable, are you?
2: But I...
4: Please, let's keep everything real simple. I'll stay here until Mr. Padler gets back.
2: But
5: poetry, it's what he wants to do.
4: Thank you, Circus. Now, if you'll excuse me, I'm going to take a little nap before supper.
5: Oh, sure. Big Jim and Bill should be back in an hour or so. I can stand guard outside the tent.
4: Oh, I don't think that'll be necessary.
2: But if what Dragonfly said was true...
4: We're not going to worry about that. You boys have done enough, and I'm sure your folks are probably beginning to worry where you are.
2: I guess you're right.
5: We'll come by after supper.
4: Glad to have you. We'll share the word together. And I'll tell you some stories of Africa.
2: Well, that sounds great. Well, we'd better be going.
5: We'll be seeing you, Mr. Robinson.
4: Fine.
5: I'll bring you some of my mom's cookies.
4: That'll be something to really look forward to.
2: See ya.
4: Bye.
5: Be back. Let's get going, poetry.
2: Oh, don't run so fast. I can't keep up with you.
5: Who's running? I'm just walking fast.
2: That's what you always say. Well, what did you think?
5: I think I'm going to give Dragonfly a black eye.
2: Oh, you can't do that.
5: The nerve of some people.
2: It's the way he was taught.
5: I don't believe that motel was filled last night.
2: You don't?
5: Who ever heard of the Greencorn Motel being filled? Sugar Creek isn't a resort town. Anybody who comes here is for two reasons. They're visiting somebody or they got lost. And they're too tired to drive any further that day. Other than that, nobody comes here.
2: Do you really think Mr. and Mrs. Gilbert would deliberately lie?
5: Why not? If they feel that way about Negroes.
2: I don't believe it.
5: Well, okay. Let's go and ask Mr. and Mrs. Gilbert if they have any vacancies. We won't tell them why we're asking.
2: But, well, maybe Dragonfly's already told them about seeing Mr. Robinson and that he's staying at the treehouse.
5: Well, we'll find that out first.
2: Maybe we shouldn't be snooping.
5: I just want to find out if Dragonfly was telling the truth. Then I can decide whether or not to give him a black eye.
2: Well...
5: Poetry, stop being so wishy-washy.
2: It's so sneaky.
5: I thought you were a detective.
2: Yeah, but Mr. and Mrs. Gilbert are our neighbors.
5: Yeah, neighbors who are keeping a nice old man out in the cold.
2: Well, maybe, but maybe not.
5: Well, the only way we're going to find out is to investigate. Well?
2: Okay. Okay, but are you going to feel silly when you find out Dragonfly's telling the truth?
5: I hope he is, Poetry. I hope he is.

0: Yes, Benjamin Robinson is one of the missionaries we support, Bill. What in the world's he doing camping out in that treehouse of yours?
1: Mr. Padler's cabin was locked up tight. Remember, he said since we were away when he left, he locked it up tight so no one could get in.
0: Yeah. What about through the cave?
1: Locked, too.
0: Well, then, he'll stay here with us.
1: Can he?
0: Well, that question should never have entered your mind. Anyone's welcome in this house, whether we know him or not. If a stranger is seeking shelter, remember, you never know when it might be an angel in disguise.
1: Yeah, I should have invited him right away. I guess I wasn't thinking. I mean, everything happened so fast, and then when Dragonfly acted the way he did...
0: Yes, I guess that would scramble your thoughts a bit, but... Well, you've got to be patient with Dragonfly. He's been brought up differently.
1: Is it true what he says about the cross burning?
0: Afraid so. There are some people, and I might add respected Christians, God-fearing citizens, that have different standards about Negroes.
1: That makes me sick to my stomach.
0: Well, there's a lot of things in this world, son, that are going to make you sick to your stomach. We live in a world that's full of sin, separating us from God. And when a world is like that, well, attitudes are learned that are not Christ-centered.
1: But Dragonfly's a Christian.
0: Remember, son, being a Christian means you have the grace of God saving you through faith in Jesus Christ. It means you have the power to be a true child of God, moving towards a perfect state as a human being. In more practical terms, you can, if you want, have the Lord completely rule your life. But, well, it's up to you. And it takes time, a lot of unlearning the way the world thinks, how it looks at things. Remember, Dragonfly doesn't come from a Christian home, and...
1: You mean his folks taught him to feel the way he does about Mr. Robinson?
0: Well, I don't know that, Bill. You know, this is difficult to talk about because I know some fine Christian folk who feel the same way.
1: Like Dragonfly does?
0: Yeah. Churches have split because of the problem. Bill, it has to do with the history of our country, how the black people were brought over as slaves. And you know your mom and I feel, and have taught you to see God's handwriting in all people, that God knows that a man's worth is not determined by the color of his eyes or hair or skin, that our Lord looks upon the soul of a man, not just his outward appearance, and that since he loves us all, we should love one another.
1: But what about those Christians who feel Negroes aren't the same as us?
0: As I said, it takes time. Christians aren't puppets of God. The one important fact that brings every child of God from every background together is that they believe in Christ as personal Savior. The rest of life, because God's given us the power to think and decide and take the responsibility of our actions, well, you're going to have people who have very different views and believe they're right.
1: But shouldn't Christians all be in agreement?
0: They will. One day, when we're with the Lord, and the completeness in Christ will be finished. Son, I feel like I'm giving you a sermon.
1: I don't mind. I just really want to try and understand Dragonfly. Because, Dad, I'm really mad at him.
0: You're going to have to win him with love, Bill. Remember, son, he's your friend. And do you remember that verse in Ecclesiastes about friendship?
1: No, Dad.
0: Well, I think you'd better memorize it. It goes like this. A faithful friend is a sturdy shelter. He that has found one has found a treasure. And whether you know it or not, all the friendships in your gang are real treasures. So it's worth more than you can ever know to take your time with Roy.
1: Yeah, Dad, you're right. You're always right.
0: Oh, that's what I like about you, son.
1: What?
0: You always say the right thing.

0: What a dad I had. He's with the Lord now. And all my children are grown. I've got grandchildren now. But my father will always be to me the finest man I ever knew. And I've known many fine men. Oh, I'm sorry, folks. That old clock just crowded our time again. And I know you want to hear more of our Paul Hutchins story, but we'll be back real soon. And until then, I want you to know I'll be praying for you. Lord bless.
1: You've been listening to another dramatic adaptation of Christian children's literature, brought to life by The Bookshelf. This has been a radio presentation produced by the Broadcasting Department of the Moody Bible Institute.

0: Master Boehm, sir.
1: What is it, Carl?
0: If you hammer that there padlock on the barn door, Pastor.
1: Well, Carl?
0: And if you snap it shut, like that. Well, Pastor Boehm, the Lutheran people won't be able to get inside for their singing and preaching tomorrow afternoon.
1: That's exactly right, Carl. They won't.
0: I'm not a Lutheran, Pastor Boehm.
1: No, you're not.
0: Mom isn't a Lutheran, and Pop isn't. They're Reformed. So are you.
1: And we have the key to the padlock. See? Right here in my hand. So don't you worry, Carl. When your Mama or Papa come to worship tomorrow morning, they'll be able to get in.
0: But I thought that...
1: Things are different in Philadelphia these days, Carl. There's a strange fellow come here from the old country who calls himself Brother Ludwig and who goes around saying the Lutherans and the Reformed ought to get together and make one congregation of God and the Spirit. Well, that won't happen. And here's the key to the padlock that says it won't.
2: We greet our friends everywhere with Chapter 26 of The Count of the Mustard Seed, the story of Count Nicholas Ludwig Zinzendorf. This is another in the series Stories of Great Christians and is brought to you by the Moody Bible Institute of Chicago.
3: But Nitschmann, this exciting new world, it is fertile soil to grow a church that includes all brothers in Christ. Oh, I can see it now. We would call it the Congregation of God in the Spirit.
4: Count, Brother Ludwig, the New World is more than miles of unclaimed land you've seen. It's more than new settlements springing up one day where woods were the night before. The New World is men...
3: Of courageous, pioneering stock. Bold men.
4: Men who crossed the sea because life hadn't played fair with them on the other side. All kinds of men from all kinds of churches.
3: I know. That is
4: Dunkers,
3: why I...
4: Dunkers, Lutherans, Schwenkfelders, Seventh-day Baptists...
3: Names! What are names? It is the new life in Jesus Christ that matters. And here in the new America, we can cut through all the old forms.
4: You've been in Pennsylvania only 2 weeks. Brother Ludwig, nobody can understand the climate of a foreign land in that time.
3: Men are the same everywhere.
4: America is a new world. Men are not the same. Men here are individuals. And I don't think you can unite them into a common church of any kind.
3: But I have been called to this. No, Nitschmann. I cannot restrict myself as a witness to one church, Moravian or any other. I must work with them all as God leads.
5: An open invitation to all Schwenkfelders residing in the territory of Pennsylvania. You are hereby invited to attend a general meeting in Germantown on January 7, 1742. An open invitation to all Dunkers. The purpose of the meeting is to not to quarrel with one another, but to negotiate in love on important articles of faith. An open invitation to all Lutherans to see how close together we can get on fundamentals. An open invitation to all Reform. First, our good friend and leader of the Moravian Brethren, Brother Ludwig, has a statement to read.
3: Brethren, and our sisters in Christ, I'm going to ask my two co-workers, Herr David Nitschmann and Herr Henry Antes, to pass among you and distribute this statement of our common faith. Read it quickly, if you will. And while you are reading, let me summarize it for you. It is my humble attempt to put down on paper the things that all of us, Dunkers, Schwenkfelders, Lutherans, Reformed, all of us agree on. It is very basic. It says that all who belong to Christ are members of the true church, and that the diversity of the church, so long as each division of it remains true to Jesus Christ, is her beauty.
6: Who says read a paper?
3: It is just a starting point, mein Herr.
5: Over there, they say to me, read, and Emo read. Here, I read nothing when they say read.
3: But, sir...
6: Well, I've read it, and I don't like it. It's too mild. I'm a dunker, and I'm staying on this side of the ocean because all my neighbors and friends are dunkers. You wrote some fancy words, my friend, Brother Ludwig. Diversity is beauty, but I don't believe them. Everybody in Pennsylvania ought to be a dunker. That's what I believe.
5: Brethren, we have gathered here in good faith.
7: If I might presume on the attention of this gathering.
3: Yes, sir. Certainly, speak up.
7: In assimilating the contents of this well-written printed document, I have immediately detected a false premise. And from this premise, false conclusions have been deduced.
3: Go on, sir.
7: I am a separatist, which leads my hearers to understand immediately that I'm a member of no organized church in this land, nor will I ever be. But when our friend and convener of the assembly talks about the church of God and the Spirit, he's referring to the unification of all men in Christ, no matter what church they belong to.
3: Exactly, sir.
7: So long as they're brothers in Christ.
3: That is right.
7: I'm sure my fellow separatists will see that this immediately eliminates us from any further consideration of this gathering. For in order to bring to the church of God a unification, a man must be a member of some church, and we are not, have not been, nor ever intend to be.
3: But, Doctor, Herr Doctor, it is to include men like you that we have...
7: So,
3: prepared...
7: if my fellow separatists will rise and follow me, we will officially withdraw from the synod and all further dealings with it.
5: Brethren, I will consider a motion for adjournment before... Any further consideration, I think we should all go home, read your papers carefully, and come back for a second attempt at agreement in...
8: In 2 weeks.
5: 2 weeks. At...
8: George Hubner's house.
5: George Hubner's house. We will see you all then. Brethren, may I welcome all of you here on this 13th day of June to the opening of our 7th Synod. First on the agenda is the role of attending delegations. Mennonites.
9: They didn't come.
5: Yes, thank you. Schwenkfelders. I guess it doesn't seem as if that is... Lutherans.
10: Yeah?
5: Thank you, sir. Seventh-day Baptists. Yes, well...
8: Just go right along, Henry.
5: Separatists. Anglicans. Presbyterians. Reformed. Quakers.
7: The Reformed delegation is here.
5: Thank you, sir. Quakers. Moravians.
9: We are here.
5: Shall we proceed, Brother Ludwig?
8: Yes, of course.
5: Gentlemen, as you know, we have met as a unified group of Christians, and at this, our seventh synod...
7: As a member of the Lutheran delegation, I want to express myself. It does not make sense to keep on any longer. Look at your synod, Herr Antis. You have 124 men here.
5: Enough to work with.
7: All but 30 are your own Moravian. I counted.
8: Count, what do you advise?
7: That's what I'd recommend. Admit the idea won't work and adjourn for good.
5: But Herr Weber...
7: I'm not saying these meetings didn't do any good. At least they showed us Lutherans we got to stand together and work harder at organizing our own group.
11: The man's right. I'm no Lutheran. In fact, haven't much use for them. I'm Reformed. And I want to say the same thing for my church.
3: May I speak?
11: When I'm done, we don't give noblemen any special privileges in this country. Everybody knows the titles that are hiding in that trumped-up name of Brother Ludwig.
3: Sir, all of you, Lutheran, Reformed, my own Moravian, you must let me speak. I never wanted a merger or a union of all your churches. It was the unifying of the Spirit of God in all of us through Christ that I wanted to bring about. I want to make visible the invisible church of Jesus Christ.
7: Now, how can you make visible something that's invisible?
11: We are practical working men on this side of the ocean. Count, And we don't understand talk like that.
10: Very well. I have failed. But I have failed because you are small men who have carried your pettiness and your discontent 1,000 miles across the ocean. And you have built altars to it. You will go on worshiping it until you poison this fresh new land with the evil of it. Brother Antus, declare this synod adjourned.
3: You are right, Nitschmann. The woods, the birds, the little river here, all of God's unspoiled creation are succeeding in easing my distress over those ill-fated synods. I'm beginning to think it might have been God's way of getting me on my horse to preach the gospel to the Indians.
12: The Indians here are desperately needy. But there's just one caution, Count.
3: Now, Nitschmann, I sense the hostility in that last village, too. Those Indians were not ready. Tonight, I feel that God is moving ahead of me and...
12: I'd suggest, Count, that this time you pitch your tent in the village, not 100 yards down the river.
3: Live in their village with them? But they are... Nitschmann, there is an odor about those villages. I could not...
12: You'll have to, if you want to preach the gospel to them. You've alienated the others by the way you feel. I might as well tell you.
3: I might as well tell you, Nitschmann. I am beginning to get very weary of some of the physical hardships that life in the new world seem to require.
12: Come, watch out, your horse!
3: Nitschmann, help me!
12: Look out, the river! Count! Count, are you all right?
3: I don't know! Help me, Nitschmann!
12: Oh, water's shallow. You're all right. But there goes your horse.
3: Du arme Bruder. My poor brother.
12: That's all right, Count.
3: An endless source of trouble. This is all I've been to you.
12: You're all right. Just thank God your saddle landed on top of you instead of your horse.
3: Nitschmann, I am not the man for your new world. Here, give me a hand. Help me ashore. And so, my brethren, here in your own society at the forks of the Delaware, Zinzendorf takes farewell of you and of the new world. This is my own Bethlehem, named by God himself. We have had a good year together. God has blessed the Moravian community we have begun. You have your classes and your choirs, just like our beloved Hanhut in the fatherland. And so... my daughter, the Countess Benina, and I take our leave of you. Remember the watchword for the day. Benina, read it aloud to us.
0: And the name of the city from that day shall be, The Lord is There.
3: If Brother Ludwig has done nothing for the New World but plant a Moravian society in Bethlehem in Pennsylvania, then he has done something for God indeed. Farewell.

And so we conclude Chapter 26 of The Count of the Mustard Seed, the story of Count Nicholas Ludwig Zinzendorf. This has been another in the series Stories of Great Christians, and comes to you from the Moody Bible Institute of Chicago.

0: Don't ever say he didn't exist. You know he existed. Now, your only question is, who was the man that existed? You only have three choices. Either he was a liar who said he was God and knew that he wasn't, or else he was a lunatic who thought he was God and wasn't, or he was the Lord. Now, he was a fact. But now, which was he, Lord, liar, or lunatic? Well, how do we know which one he was? Well, the Bible says in Romans 1:4, he's shown to be the Son of God with power by the resurrection from the dead. Now, what I'm trying to say is that that means that Satan's back is broken by the resurrection of Jesus Christ. That is God's final stamp of approval upon Jesus. He's declared to be the Son of God with power.
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3: For American Family News, I'm Robert Thornton. The Trump administration is threatening legal action against California over a claim of non-citizens on voter rolls. Here's Fox's Kristen Goodwin.
4: Acting Deputy Attorney General Trent McOtter writing to California elections officials asking them to review a list of people the Department of Justice believes may have received mail-in ballots for the upcoming November election despite not being U.S. citizens. The DOJ giving the state 48 hours to determine the citizenship status of individuals whose names are listed on a password-protected thumb drive. For individuals whose citizenship cannot be verified, the DOJ is asking elections officials to segregate, not cancel, their ballots until their status can be determined. California Attorney General Rob Bonta has previously said, despite legal threats from the government, voting procedures remain fully secure and unchanged.
3: The letters were sent to California Secretary of State Shirley Weber and Los Angeles County Registrar Recorder Dean Logan. The Trump administration has made a search for non-U.S. citizen voters a priority, but a number of Democrat state leaders claim it is extremely rare. Pope Leo XIV continues to recover from cancer surgery. Fox's Lauren Green has more.
5: He's eating, walking, and even celebrated Mass on his floor. Yesterday, doctors at Gemelli Hospital in Rome removed a lower section of his right lung. Tests confirmed a diagnosis of lung adenocarcinoma, the most common type of lung cancer with the most favorable prognosis. The Vatican releasing a statement saying the condition had been suspected during preoperative tests and confirmed during the 90-minute surgery. Follow-up tests will determine treatment, the Vatican not saying whether Leo will be recovered enough to make the planned trip to South America in November, which is an ambitious 11-day, three-country journey clocking in 19,000 miles. All his appointments have been canceled through next Tuesday. In New York, Lauren Green, Fox News.
3: Katie Zachariah made her debut this week as White House press secretary, and not everyone was thrilled. Here's AFN's Chris Woodward.
6: Critics say that Zachariah read from a statement and did not engage with reporters as well as former Trump press secretaries such as Caroline Leavitt. AFR personality Jenna Ellis said her personal takeaway is that Zachariah needs to get a lot better.
7: We need good messaging coming from the White House. We are just a couple of weeks away from the midterms. We can't afford these types of distractions and these types of headlines. But also that probably she shouldn't have held a briefing this soon. She only got hired on Friday. She apparently came from California to D.C. just a couple days ago. Monday was her first day, and then yesterday already in the briefing room.
6: Author and broadcaster Todd Starnes echoed those concerns, emphasizing that the role demands serious gravitas and accusing the Trump administration's inner circle of a broader disconnect from everyday working Americans.
8: I'm not blaming the president for that, but I do believe that those who are responsible, his closest inner circle, they're the ones that really need to take a long, hard look at this and understand that their policies and their agendas are hurting the president's agenda.
6: Despite the communication stumbles, Starnes encouraged conservative voters to stay focused on the bigger policy picture and get to the polls on Election Day. I'm Chris Woodward.
3: Netflix is reportedly cutting about 1,000 jobs in its largest round of layoffs since 2022. The reported layoffs would affect approximately 6% of its global workforce. The Wall Street Journal reported the reductions will primarily affect Netflix's product, technology, legal, and human resources departments. The National Weather Service says the better chances of excessive rainfall tomorrow will be found across parts of West Texas into Oklahoma, and some parts of West Texas could see 2 to 4 inches of rain. And strong winds and heavy rain will soak the morning and evening commutes tomorrow for the Northeast U.S. A check of stocks before we go. The Dow dropped 48, the S&P shed 86, the NASDAQ descended 512. West Texas Intermediate crude was about $95 a barrel. That's a wrap on news this time around. Go to AFN.net and see more there. I'm Robert Thornton.

0: We welcome you to Revival Time with Dr. Jack Treiber, pastor of North Valley Baptist Church and president of Golden State Baptist College. From our studio in the heart of the Silicon Valley, Pastor Treiber joins you today for a special time of revival and encouragement. We pray you'll be blessed as you listen to Revival Time with Dr. Jack Treiber.
1: Well, hello, neighbor. It is. Oh, that's kind of loud, wasn't it? Hello, neighbor. How are you doing today? I'm sorry, I blasted your eardrums out probably. I'm so thankful for you, and I'm thankful that you're listening on this Wednesday. Tonight, we celebrate the Lord's table about four times a year. It's always before a big event. Well, this Sunday is our stewardship and our missions conference, 50, 51 years. I forget what it is, but 50 or 51 years we've had this, and it's Sunday, Monday, and Tuesday. Oh, it's going to be great. We have eight missionaries and a keynote speaker, and it's going to be a wonderful, wonderful week with our church family. So tonight, the Lord's table gets us ready for it. All of the Lord's tables around a theme, and we look forward to that. I love this song. My sister-in-law used to sing this a lot when she was in our church. I won't have to cross Jordan alone. Whew! I get goosebumps on this song. It's a good song. We look forward to having it sung. Exodus chapter 38 today, if you get your Bibles ready, please.

Wow, that is tremendous. I won't have to cross Jordan alone. He'll be there with me every step of the way. Alvin Martinez, come on in here and sing A Royal Descendant.

0: Well, today I want us to look at Exodus chapter 38. We're close to chapter 40. That's the end of the book. That's Friday. The Bible says in verse 21, chapter 38, verse 21, this is the sum of the tabernacle, even the tabernacle of testimony, as it was counted according to the commandment of Moses. Here it is. For the service of the Levites. We're going to get back to that. That's our statement today. For the service of the Levites, by the hand of Ithamar, the son to Aaron and the priests, and Beaziel, the son of Uri and the son of Hur, and of the tribe of Judah, made all the Lord commanded Moses. And with him was Aholiab, the son of Ahishmash, the tribe of Dan, the engraver, the cunning workman, and the embroiderer in blue and purple, scarlet and fine linen. I want you to see these Levites were given a job. The Levites, they would carry the boards, the sockets. They set up the house of God. The Levites were servants. I don't want you to forget this. They were servants. But here's the amazing thing. They're called, what are they called? Servants. Say it again. They're called what? Servants. That's it. The Levites were servants at the house of God. But God gave them someone to help them. They were called servants also. I've got my Bible marked over here. I'm over here in Nehemiah. And Nehemiah and chapter number three. And verse number 26. Moreover, the Nethinims dwelt in Ophel, and the place against the water gate, and the east, and the tower there. The Ethamites. This is an amazing thing. Ethamites, and they're in the Bible, were those that waited on the Levites. Now, the Levites were servants. They were to serve the people of God. But with that, they had to have someone help them. And you know, there's a great illustration. I'm the pastor of this church. You know, someone could see me as the boss, the authority, and I don't ever want to come across that way. God says, he that's chiefest, and I'm chiefest. I don't mean that arrogant. Let him be servant. I'm here not to be served, but to serve. But I cannot make it. I can't serve my people like I want to serve them. I want to pray for them all, and I do pray. And I want to visit them, and I do visit. But I can't do it. We have 43, every deacon's in charge of 33 families that are somewhat active in our church or really active in our church. Every deacon, 43 deacons in charge of 33 families each. You know, on the average. And some have 40, some have 30 or whatever. But about 33 families each. Wait a minute. You know what these deacons do for me? They don't sit around in a deacon's meeting and say, okay, now, hey, Jack, sit down. We've got some things to discuss with you. Well, we got to talk about the money. I have never had in 50 plus years of pastoring one deacon attack me on money. Not one. You know, my deacons, my deacons fill out a report every month. I just went through it again today. My deacons fill out a report every single month on what they deliver the new membership package. Someone gets saved and baptized here or joins our church. We don't have much of that, but if they get saved and baptized or join our church, they go out to the home within the next 7 days. They're in the home. They visit. They give them a tithe. They give them an envelope. They give them the calendar. They give them the constitution. They give them tithe number. This is your tithe now, and you're going to get these. And here's how we support the work of God. And they take about 20, 30 minutes, and then they have prayer with them. And they said, you're to call me if you have a problem, have a need. Let me know. My deacons are all lay people. They're not full-time staff members. They're lay people. But these deacons, last month, we had 100% of every membership packet. All the people that were saved and baptized last month and added to our church, we had 100% of every deacon get in the home within that week. That's serving the man who's supposed to serve. They're not bossing me around. They're not telling me what to do. They're not telling me you can't have him to preach or you should have him to preach. Oh, no. These men are men of God, and they serve the pastor, and the pastor serves the people, and together we serve the people of God. Isn't it a wonderful truth? The Levites, servants, the Nethamites, servants to the servants. Be a servant to the servant. Lift up the hand of somebody, a staff member. Lift up the hand of an assistant pastor, associate pastor. Lift up the arms of a pastor, and let's serve the King of Kings with joy. Well, it's been a blessing to be with you. We're already on Thursday. Tomorrow, chapter 39. We're getting close in the book. Our Father, bless our dear, dear listeners today. I thank you for each and every one. They're such good people, great listeners. And I pray that you give each one a good day. Bless us in church tonight. The Lord's table hears my prayer. For we ask this prayer in Jesus. Amen.
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0: In our busy world, family time is frequently neglected. It is vital that we give attention to our families while we can. And it is especially important to give attention to what God says in His Word about our homes. For the next few moments, let's join Scott Pauley as we open the Scriptures and find God's message for your family.
1: If someone asked me what books of the New Testament give the fullest treatment on the family, I would say Ephesians and Colossians. You know, Ephesians and Colossians are really twin epistles. They run like parallel tracks in the same direction if you just compare the two letters. And both of them have classic passages, summary passages on marriage, on child rearing, on the relationship within the Christian home. And yet, the one book that Paul wrote in the New Testament that seems to have almost no reference to the family is, in fact, I think, one of the greatest books for the family. It is my favorite book of the Bible. It's the book of Philippians. It is sandwiched between Ephesians and Colossians. So, in Ephesians and Colossians, there's a great deal of instruction about marriage and child rearing and family relationships, but between them, in the little book of Philippians, is one of the open secrets of Scripture, one of the great keys that unlocks God's fullest blessing on a family. I'd like to talk to you for the next few days in our study from the book of Philippians on this subject, a joyful home. In our homes are full of so many things, some of them good, sometimes bad, but rarely do you ever see a home that is just overflowing with the joy of the Lord, and yet, isn't that exactly what it's supposed to be? Let's begin where God begins in the book of Philippians, Philippians chapter 1. And verse number 1, we read these words, Paul and Timotheus, the servants of Jesus Christ, to all the saints in Christ Jesus which are at Philippi with the bishops and deacons, grace be unto you and peace from God our Father and from the Lord Jesus Christ. I thank my God upon every remembrance of you, always in every prayer of mine for you all, making request with joy. And so we have

wedding. And I have mixed emotions as dad, but we're excited. And all in all, we understand that weddings are very joyful occasions. And yet, the sad truth is that for so many people, the wedding is the happiest time of their family life. Friend, it's not supposed to be that way. No, the joy is to increase and to grow. I see so many weddings that are joyful occasions, and then the marriages are absolutely miserable, and the children are absolutely miserable. There must be a joy that is connected not to an event, or not confined to an emotion or particular time, a joy that is connected to all of life. That is really what we are given in the book of Philippians. Now, long ago in our study through Scripture, on Enjoying the Journey, we walked through the book of Philippians. You can listen to those studies and walk through the Scriptures with us, but what I want to do with you is walk through the book of Philippians and show you several principles from the book of Philippians that are connected to joy that can be applied right in our own homes. I want to show you how to have a joyful home life. So let's start right here in verse number 4, where the Bible says, Paul said he made his request for them, his prayer request for them, with joy. Here's the first great principle. If you want to have a joyful home, you ready for this? Pray for one another. God always connects joy to prayer. In fact, just this morning, I was talking to the Lord about some things, and while I was praying, in fact, I was praying for my family, God brought such a joy to my heart. And I was reminded again, personally, experientially, that as we commune with God, God reminds us of His great sufficiency. As we talk to the Lord takes our burdens and replaces it with His joy as our strength. Oh, I'm convinced of this. If you want to be joyful, don't wait for someone else to make you happy. Instead, go to the God who is the source of all joy Himself. Pray, my brother. Pray, my sister. There's a beautiful order here in Philippians chapter 1 when we read a moment ago. Did you notice that grace and peace come before joy? Most people are chasing after joy, but they're not experiencing the grace of God. They're not living with the peace of God ruling in their hearts. But when God's grace and God's peace have their proper place, then joy is the beautiful byproduct of all of that. And so, my friends, seek the Lord's grace, seek the Lord's peace, seek to commune with God in prayer, and as you do, you will find God's overwhelming, overflowing joy comes to bear in your own life. There's also another little secret here. In verse 4, he says he's praying for them, but in verse 3, he says he's thanking God for them. Remember that praise is always to accompany our prayer. We are to pray with thanksgiving. It's one of the great open secrets of prayer. We enter into His gates with thanksgiving, into His courts with praise. So maybe we should say it this way. Don't just pray for one another, but thank God for one another. Praise and prayer will bring the joy of the Lord into your home, because first it brings it into your heart. There's the joy of intercessory prayer. You know, there really is a joy in giving to others, and there's also a joy in praying for one another. So often our prayers are so selfish. We're praying for us and us alone. But when you begin holding up others in prayer, bearing one another's burdens, and so fulfill the law of Christ, then you find the great joy of entering into Christ ministry. This is what intercessory prayer is. It's the work Jesus does, and it is the greatest thing you can do for those that you love. And then there's not only the joy of intercessory prayer when we pray for one another, but there's the joy of answered prayer, because you start seeing God do what you cannot do. All of our lectures, all of our worry, all of our human intervention, all of our material resources cannot do for our family what our prayers can do. Why is that? Because when you pray, it's not just you working or speaking. When you pray, God works. And when you pray, God says what you cannot say. If you want a joyful home, let's start right here in Philippians chapter 1. Let's learn to praise God for one another and then pray for one another. And I'm convinced when the Lord has His rightful place in our devotional life each day, in our conversations, in our communion, then joy will grow out of that. I'm reminded again and again through Scripture that really a happy home has less to do with what you take out of it
Yes, there's some things you ought to get out of your home, and anything the Holy Spirit prompts you to get out of

0: your home, get out of your home. Evil influences and worldly distractions, remove them as much as possible. But really, a joyful home has less to do with what you take out of it and more to do with what you put into it. Put praise back into your home today. Put prayer back into your routine today. And when you do that, the Lord Himself will put His joy back into your home. Could I give you a homework assignment? Could I challenge you to take the book of Philippians over the next few days and just read through it on your own? Meditate in these scriptures. You may even want to read them with your family. Mark the 18 occasions where you find some form of the word joy. Start making your own joy list, your own list of practical ways that you can have the joy of the Lord in your home. Pray your way through the book of Philippians, because I'm convinced that this book of joy will teach us not only how to have happy lives individually, but how to enjoy the Lord's presence collectively with our families. This is God's way to have a joyful home.
1: 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We highly recommend Scott's book, New Testament Marriage. In it, you'll discover timeless biblical principles from the husband and wife team, Aquila and Priscilla. And these principles are very applicable to your marriage today. From all of us at Enjoying the Journey, thanks for listening today. And until next time, we pray that you will enjoy the journey.

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3: 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I'm Rick Green here with David Barton and Tim Barton. And today, man, we got a lot to catch up on. We've had a couple of programs this week that have already pointed out the insanity of the Democrat Socialist of America and the influence that they now have in the Democrat Party. It's not just some fringe group, and how important the upcoming elections are. David and Tim, what are we down to? Let's see, 20 days, I guess, as of today. So we're down to the wire. It's less than 3 weeks at this point.
4: Yeah, we're down to the wire. It's a real interesting thing. There's several I guess you'd call them indicators. Now, I guess I'm kind of conscious of this because later this week, I've got to do some briefings for people, some national groups that want to know briefing on where the elections are. So I've been looking into some of this, and it's a real mixed bag. I'm still optimistic, but it looks like I'm in the minority, but I'm still optimistic. There's some good things going out there, and I see some good things happening. Actually, the national polling and national betting says that Republicans may get whooped in this thing, and I think that only happens if Republicans don't show up. So hopefully they'll show up. Hopefully they'll be here. Hopefully we can keep some stuff going. The consequences of losing the Senate at this point, there are so many bad things that might happen, and losing the House too. Those are just not good scenarios, and we can talk about some of the consequences later. But we are getting down to the wire now, and I hope everybody, if they have not early voted, that they are planning and making preps to go vote, because this is a really big deal, and this is an off-year election when fewer people vote overall. So when you vote, you actually have more influence because you're part of a smaller group, which gives you more influence. So definitely Christians, conservatives, others, make sure you show up and vote.
3: Yeah, I would love to ask you guys. I know we're going to get into some of the specific races around the country, but sometimes it's important to acknowledge and respond to some of the major objections about voting. And I think Christians that check out right now, usually they fall into either the category of, I'm more spiritual or I'm more righteous if I don't get involved in that stuff because it's dirty. I always love Rob McCoy's response to that when they say politics is dirty. He says the church is dirty. So what? What's your point? But there's that, you know, the people that think just don't get involved. Then there are those who think, Republicans and Democrats are the same. My vote, it wouldn't matter. It's uniparty and there's no difference. And then there are those who think I'm too small, like my one vote won't matter. So if you guys could address any one or all of those, I think it might answer some of the objections or maybe excuses that people use to sit on the sidelines and not show up, like you said, David, at an opportunity where their vote is really worth twice what it would be in a presidential election. It's got a lot more weight in this one.
4: Yeah, it really does. And just to deal with the stuff, my vote doesn't matter. I want to take something that's going right now. Chad Conley with Faith Wins, and he and I are traveling across the nation, and we're spending time in 43 congressional districts that are considered toss-up. They could go one way or the other, where just a few votes could make a difference. And so just this last week, we had a meeting in a state that it was significant to me because generally you've got about 760,000 people in a congressional district. So you're 750,000. You know, that's, all of us feel lost in a group of that size. There's no stadium that holds that many. And if we were in that stadium, we wouldn't consider ourselves significant. But out of that 760,000, only about 170,000 or so are going to vote in the election. And in that particular district, as in these 40-plus districts that we're working in, the deciding factor in these elections out of 170,000 votes is likely to be determined by 1,000, 2,000, 2,500 votes. And it turned out that in that particular place where we met, 11 congregations came together, and they had typically not been particularly involved, but they came together, and we spent the night taking them through biblically, historically, why this is a Christian responsibility. And I was struck when I left there that, you know, 11 churches, those 11 churches we just had that meeting with could tilt that entire congressional district. You know, the 170,000 votes cast, so what is it, 85,000, 86,000 that win it. But the margin is what is really important. And that's where you can't get lost in, I'm only one of 170,000. You need to look at, I could be one of the few hundred that make that difference. And that's a whole different look at the election, because if you get lost in the crowd, you won't do it. But the other thing that I go to, and this is just my eschatology, theology, et cetera, I believe, and I think I can show this out of the scriptures, that we stand before God. I know the scriptures. He's going to hold me accountable for what I said, what I did, even what I thought. Not that thoughts don't go through my head that are wrong, but what I stop and meditate and think about, what I keep in my head. I mean, all of that's there, words, actions, deeds, et cetera. And I'm reminded by the two parallel kind of parables, Matthew 25 and Luke 19, about where that the servant stood before the master and he said, I gave you this stuff, what'd you do with it? And one of the guys said, well, you know, I didn't really do anything. I didn't really think you were all that fair, or you were going to care about it one way or the other. And he said, you wicked and slothful servant. And I really feel that about a vote. When you're in a nation like this, it's not whether I win or lose. It's whether I can stand before God and say, God, that vote you gave me in this particular nation where I'm a steward of this nation, here's how I used it. And I put it to work here. And it needs to be put to work. And I don't want to have to be the one where he says, hey, what'd you do with that vote I gave you? And I say, well, I didn't do anything with it because I really didn't think it was going to matter. And I know you gave it to me, but it's just not that big a deal. I just don't see that scripturally. And so for me, I want to be on the safe side of this. Now, it could be I'm totally wrong in the way I view that, but at least I'm on the safe side. If I am wrong, it's not going to cost me anything. If I'm right, I don't want to be embarrassed in front of the Father when he says, what'd you do with that vote I gave you?
5: Well, and Dad, let me add some depth to the point you're making, because I agree with your argument, and I think there's more depth to it to help people who might go, man, I'm just not sure that the vote is really what God's talking about stewardship. Now, first of all, certainly, the example what Jesus said is the kingdom of heaven is like this, that a man goes on his journey, calls his servants, so he's giving a spiritual truth with a practical reality, but he's saying the kingdom of heaven is just like a master expecting the most from the people he left in charge. Now, in Luke 19, it says, occupy until I return is what the master tells the servants when he leaves, that you are in charge until I get back. And it would be one thing if you lived in a monarchy. It'd be one thing if you lived under communism and you didn't have a voice and a vote. But in America, if you don't remember, go read the beginning of the Constitution that says, we the people. It identifies who's in charge of this nation. It's we the people. And the reason I want to help connect this dot and make it a deeper understanding connection is if we are the ones who are the sovereigns, the kings of America is the way this could be described. We are the ones who are the rulers and leaders. We choose people to represent us and they're doing things on our behalf. This is no different than when parents choose the school they're going to send their kids to, because they're choosing the teachers that are going to help train their kids on their behalf. And if we think that we can send our kids to somewhere where there's a bunch of godless teachers teaching our kids a bunch of terrible, evil things, and that as a parent, we're not responsible for the people that are over our kids, teaching, mentoring, discipling, pouring into them, we don't bear any responsibility, I think you've misunderstood your role as a parent. We can say the same thing if you are the father or the mother of a family, and to think, well, you know, I'm not really in charge of what my kids do. I'm not really in charge of how they turn out. You've misunderstood what it means to be the parent, to be the mom or dad. If you're driving a car in traffic and you're like, well, you know, I can't really make a difference. And so I guess I'll just park my car in the middle of the highway. No, it's dumb. You are literally in a position you can make a difference. And I'm saying this because in every one of those scenarios, the choices that you make, they don't just impact you. They impact the lives of those around you. Our stewardship is not just something that impacts us. It impacts the lives of those around us. And again, in America, we are the ones in charge. Just like if you're driving the car, you're in charge of the car. If you're the parent of a family, you're in charge of the family. Again, go down this list. If you're the parent choosing the school where your kid's going to go, you're in charge of who is going to pour into, disciple, teach, and educate your children. We will bear responsibility for every one of those decisions. So to imagine that we can be responsible in some of these scenarios, but not really who I vote for. Like, that doesn't really matter. I think you've misunderstood the overarching thought and assignment of what stewardship is, of what God has really given and entrusted to us, and ultimately the accountability that will be there. This, again, is something Jesus said in this parable. The kingdom of heaven is like this, and he likens it to a boss who has employees, to a master who had servants, and he says, look, I'm leaving, but you know I expect a lot out of you. I want high performance while I'm gone. You don't get high performance by sitting at home and not voting. You don't get high performance by saying, well, I don't think my vote's really going to matter. No, no, no. I'm going to show up and do the right thing, even if it didn't have always the desired outcome, because I'm going to steward the responsibility I was given by the boss, by the master, or in this case, maybe by God, and certainly, again, living in America. It would be, again, a different argument if I was in China. I'm not. I'm in America. In America, we the people are in charge, and we the people bear that responsibility of stewardship.
3: Yeah, guys, it is absolutely a stewardship thing. And that means, you know, just like David, you've taught for decades that regardless of the results, we still do that. We still do our duty. We don't get to just check out or complain because we don't like the candidates or because we think it's not making a difference. We still have that responsibility and duty no matter what. And the good news is, I mean, we can make a difference. We get to see it all the time. It's the reason we do Good News Friday here on Wall Builders, because we're pointing out the results where Christians have gotten involved and they have made a big difference, whether that's at the local level with a school board or a city council or some issue, or at the state level or at the federal level. We've seen so many good things happen when Christians do get involved. So it's not like we have to just throw up our hands and say, oh, it's all lost. I mean, I know there's some people that say that around the country. They're wrong. And I think it's unfortunate they're depressing the people like the 10 spies from the promise, you know, went to the promised land. We're more Joshua and Caleb style. And I think that is the accurate biblical model and position. And we get to see it. I mean, we what were we looking at the other day? In fact, we're going to get someone from the faith office, either Cassie Doolin or Paula White or Pastor Todd or one of the others. I think 250, I forgot, we've lost count. It's several hundred victories on faith issues as a result of this administration. So I didn't mean to go down that rabbit trail there on those specific things, but the point is, you're not too small. I don't care who you are out there listening right now. You have a voice, not just the responsibility to do it, but you ought to be excited about it. You get to have an impact on the future of your community and the state and our nation. So do it because it's a duty and a responsibility, but also have some hope and know. And sometimes it takes a long time. I mean, man, David, I know some of the state board of education races. My goodness, you were working on those, no kidding, 3 decades ago. We were testifying at committees and working on things 3 decades ago, and we're seeing some of that pay off bigger than we've ever seen it before. That's a long time. That's a lot of work, a lot of effort. You put in a ton of hours and hard work, and even some of that payoff is not going to happen for 2 or 3 years, but that's the way this system works, and it does work. The system works if we work it. Consent of the governed would be the operative phrase out of the Declaration of Independence. Give or refuse your consent by voting in the next couple of weeks. Let's take a quick break. We'll be right back. 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Thanks for staying with us, talking about the election coming up in just 20 days. Man, we are down to the wire. Early voting has already started in several of the key states. It'll be going in pretty much all of the key states by next week. And that's not just for the Senate and the House. We got all these propositions. David, you had talked about these a couple of times. I think, you know, in those key states, man, that's an opportunity not just to vote for someone that's going to go into office. That's the opportunity to vote for a policy that are literally, in some of these cases, go into your state constitution. So this is something that's going to last for a while.
4: Yeah, there's some real big votes out there. And just kind of let people know what they are. I'm going to run down them real quick. But in Alaska, I hope this passes, Lord willing. Almost passed last time. But Alaska, if they can get rid of ranked choice voting, it will be so much better. And they're bringing it back and trying to do it this time. It's interesting. Seven states are now, and this includes blue and red states, both have initiatives to say that only citizens can vote. Now, that includes California. That includes California and some other states that are tending to be blue, which means this is because people in California rose up and said, hey, we think this is crazy, and we want to do a end run around the legislature by a constitutional means, and this is a way that we can kind of have a voice. And so we'll see if the voice of the people of California is more reasonable than their legislature is, which it might be, because so oftentimes so many people don't vote. But if they go vote this time, they can actually make a substantial change. But seven states have that. That's Alaska and Arkansas and California, et cetera. Four more states are saying we want voter ID. We want to make sure a voter has to show an ID. And that's also California, and that's Colorado, and that's Nevada, three rather kind of blue to purple states, which is pretty significant. The same with North Carolina, which tends to be a purple state. Three states have initiatives about no men and women's sports. And two of those states are very blue states, Colorado and Washington. Again, the people have gotten enough together here that the people can make their voice heard outside of the legislature through this. There's four initiatives up on abortion in the states. One of them is to make abortion harder. Three are to make abortion easier. So, there's just a bunch of stuff that is significant policy-wise where voters can have the say. It doesn't have to go through the legislature. It already has, or they've already used legislative means to get it on the ballot. And just some other kind of things that are kind of fun out here is Alabama has on their initiative that they're trying to vote to say, hey, we're going to start a school day by playing the national anthem and requiring the Pledge of Allegiance and having a student-led prayer. So that's like a rollback to decades ago when we did that. You've got states like Arkansas that's doing the natural right to keep and bear arms. The right to defend yourself is not statutory. That's a natural right that transcends all the laws. You got states saying no transgender mutilation surgery like Colorado. There's just a lot of stuff. And even Massachusetts, of all places, they're trying to repeal recreational marijuana use. And you'd never think that would happen in Massachusetts. But again, there's just a lot of conservative people out there who don't feel like their voice is being heard. And this is the time to make it heard and really push back on some of this liberal stuff. So that's really a big thing that's part of this election as well, is all these state ballot initiatives.
5: Well, and Dad, even as you're saying this, you know, that your closing thought, where there's a lot of conservatives don't feel like they're being heard and this is a reason for them to get out, I would say there's a lot of moderates and maybe even not entirely Kool-Aid drinking Democrats who are going, you know what? I do not support some of the craziness, because we talk about this often. A lot of these things are 80-20 issues, maybe 70-30, maybe 90-10, depending on the issue. And the fact that you have political parties that are so divided that you see that Democrats won't support voter ID, and you have to ask why. Do they think it's going to undercut them and hurt their base, because then people that are voting Democrat won't come out and vote for them? Because the majority of Democrats polled, and I mean like large majority of Democrats polled, they support voter ID, and yet you see the Democrat political leaders not supporting that position. And this is where I think this isn't something that just are conservative ballot amendments, although these are positions that conservative political leaders have advocated for. These are also representative of the majority of American people in most situations. So this is not just conservative ballot amendments. These are largely what used to be considered common sense ballot measures and ballot amendments. And I do think it will quite likely have a positive impact on what happens in some of these elections.
3: If I could get you guys to switch gears for a second and address another kind of objection, or not necessarily an objection, it fits into the previous objections, but some of the course of action that some people are going to take. And it's the whole third party thing, or are sitting out a particular race. Maybe they'll go in and vote on some races, but they're not going to vote in a particular race. And a lot of times you end up with a third party candidate that has zero chance of winning. They're literally polling at less than 5%. And people feel like, well, that person is more like my positions, or they're a better person, but they don't meet the definition of out of Exodus, an able man, such as fear God, men of truth, hating covetous. They're not able. They're not capable. What do you say to someone to get them to understand the strategy, I guess, of not throwing your, and I know that offends them when I say that, but throwing their vote away or investing their vote in a bad way that's not going to pay off?
4: If I can jump into that, Rick, that's one of the big factors in this election. I was just looking at, and you know, the two-party system, and we're talking to people who might not like either party, but the overwhelming fact is that right now it's a two-party system. There's only a couple of seats that would be independent. There's a House seat in the U.S. House that's independent, not Republican, Democrat. He caucuses with the Republicans. There's two U.S. Senate seats that are independent, but they caucus with the Democrats, Bernie Sanders, out of Maine as well. So those two, they're going to be one of the two sides when they get there. And that's just the way it is, because those two sides have the numbers. Until you get something that's going to be more substantial than 0.5% or 2% or 3% of the overall population, you're in bad shape. And that's one of the things that's happening right now. But I was just looking at the states in this election that have just about taken themselves out of the running as far as having any influence, because they have all these internal battles. Now, a scripture I use often is out of Deuteronomy 7 and Exodus 23, where God says, talking about the promised land, he said, I will not give it to you all at once. I'll give it to you only little by little. And this is a long-term thing. And so if I want a big change, I'm not going to get it all at once. I'm going to have to work on it. And Rick, you said even on education, we've been working on this thing 30 years, and we're at a place that 30 years ago, I didn't imagine we could ever be. But now 30 years later, we're going to see some phenomenal changes that will affect the nation over the next 20 years to come if we hold together that long. So understanding that, okay, I may not like the system, but I'm not going to be able to change it in one election. But what's happened is Colorado has just about taken itself out of any Republican influence. It's become a one-party state because they hate each other more than they hate the opposition. You know, they might be, this guy's only 70% pro-life and this one's 95%, and I can't be part of that. Well, the other guys are 0%. And so you've taken yourself out, and the same in Minnesota, the same in North Dakota, Montana, California, New Jersey. Those Republican parties dislike each other more than they dislike the Democrats, and that's a real hurt in this election. Doesn't mean we can't win. I still think we can. But that's part of the strategy of this thing, is you got to understand, it takes a while to convert people to your position. You didn't get to where you believe what you believe overnight. People had to talk to you and beat your head against the wall and argue with you and who knows what else. And it just takes that while to change the nation. Plus, you're fighting against an education system that's not going to be easy to change. And they've been indoctrinating people for a number of years now. So you take the gains you can, and you look at each election and say, how can I move forward 0.5% or 1% or whatever? And you just don't throw the baby out with the bathwater. So I hope we can get some unified stuff going in this election, that people get out of their mind that 1 or 2, 3% that they're fixed on, and get back to saying, hey, I'm going to move the ball as far as I can down the court this election. I'm not going to waste my vote, even if I say it's for conscience sake. I'm going to do what I can to make progress. And that's that little by little strategy that God told his people when they were taking the promised land. He said, I'm not going to give you the promised land all at once. I'm going to give it to you little by little. There's too many giants there, too many big things you have to overcome. You couldn't handle them all at the same time. I'm going to give it to you little by little. And that's the way politics works as well.
3: Couple of previews. You guys, what would be the races that you're paying the most attention to? Not to take away from all of the congressional races, obviously, but local races as well. And of course, all three of us will be on election night doing coverage. Some of the night at Victory and some of the night at Flashpoint. So election night, we encourage everybody to watch there. But just between now and then, what would y'all say are kind of the top ones for you guys?
4: Well, the ones that are rated the biggest toss-ups were the change, and these are all Senate races. And if these Senate races go down, we lose the ability to confirm any more judges. And if a Supreme Court justice comes up, we won't get a conservative on there because Senate will be Democrat hands. They'll control it. In the last 2 years, Trump has put 52 federal judges on confirmed by Republican Senate. They've been really good judges overall. And so that stops if we lose the Senate.
5: Well, and Dad, when you're saying lose the Senate, this is where, in my mind, it's a little interesting because currently there are 53 Republican senators. And we might could say, look, you could lose and go 50-50 because you still have J.D. Vance. But it makes a difference, the ones that might lose, because if you lost a Lisa Murkowski, if you lost someone that was more moderate, you haven't lost a really strong vote in a lot of situations. But if we lost a Ken Paxton to James Tallarico, that is a significant voice impact in the Senate. So I think it's even interesting considering what losing the Senate might look like, which, not to digress, because I know we're almost out of time. Dad, there's a ton of congressional races where you and Chad have been working. I'm going to be with Chad some next week. And we have some friends like Steve Toth down the Houston area of Texas who is running in an area that's been impacted by some of the redistricting in Texas. And so there's people that are running for the first time for a congressional seat. Some of them will be interesting to see what happens in those positions. But then certainly, Dad, with some of those toss-ups where you guys are, there are some very close ones that could be very telling with maybe how the rest of the night's going to go.
4: Yeah, that's exactly right. And there's really about 9 Senate seats that are seen as possible to flipping toward Democrats. So Democrats could come out with a sizable lead in the Senate, or we could maintain what we've got or even increase what we've got. I'm working my tail off to make sure we don't lose anybody in the Senate because I want those judges still coming through. I want to be able to confirm the nominees that Trump has, whether it be in cabinet level or anything else. I want to be able to take the people he's been doing good stuff with and keep moving them forward. So Senate's really where I'm looking. A House, man, it's hard to tell on those. And there's a lot of contested House races, but I think we can pull them both out if our people will show up. That's for sure.
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0: This is the Wisconsin Family Minute. Last month, CBS News in Green Bay highlighted a story of a lesbian couple who birthed a child using IVF. The news story highlighted how LGBT couples can create children through IVF at Aurora Bay Care's fertility clinic. Last year, Governor Tony Evers made national headlines for his attempt to accommodate these situations by replacing mother with inseminated person in state law. Daniel Degner.
1: 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A report by the New Family Structures Study highlights that children with lesbian parents are 11 times more likely to have been inappropriately touched by a parent or another adult caregiver. If IVF is to remain legal, lawmakers ought to ensure that IVF accounts for the best interests of children.
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2: A massive, massive ship. 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Some people argue the flood was local, not global. But why would God command Noah to build such a massive ship if he could have just moved to an area outside of God's judgment? And Genesis tells us every land-dwelling creature and every person outside the ark perished. But if the flood was local, some animals and people would have survived. When we ignore what the Bible clearly teaches, we make God out to be a liar. Instead, we need to take God at his word.
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4: Hi, I'm Todd Nettleton, and this is the Voice of the Martyrs Radio. Tribal Christians in Western India face fierce opposition from Hindu extremists. Recently, two believing families gathered to pray together in Tanmay's house. As they prayed, attackers set Tanmay's house and store on fire. The flames destroyed everything he owned. Yet, Tanmay refused to give up. He desires his home to be a place of fellowship for believers. The global church has joined forces to help Tanmay rebuild what he lost in the fire. 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
11: We're entering into the courtyard, and there is nothing but students basically sitting around, and lining the courtyard are all kinds of people with their little tables set up to give away literature. And guess what sign I see? Away with all gods, unchaining the mind and radically changing the world. Apparently a Bob Avakian said that. And they've got some stuff. Yep, Bob Avakian has a book called Away with All Gods. Revolution, Why It Is Necessary, Why It Is Possible, What It's All About, a film by Bob Avakian. And it looks like they've got a newspaper called Revolution, and they've even got literature. A little tract, if you will. Guys, can I read one of these? Is that okay?
12: Yeah, take it.
11: All right, Morality Without Gods, Fantasy or Possibility. The concept of morality an atheist cannot possess. Now, it doesn't mean that they don't have morals. What it means is the atheistic worldview does not provide for the concept of morality. And so every time they admit that they've got morals, they're basically admitting there's an objective authority.
12: Well, you're gonna
11: I'm eavesdropping. Can I listen to what you're chatting about? Would that be okay?
12: No, we're just talking about religion and, like, you know, some things about, like, the free will argument of, like, well, you know, if God is omniscient and omnipotent, and he created all living beings. And, you know, and he knows everything that you're going to do, you know, from when you live to die. Then how can you really make the argument that there's free will, even though you may be able to choose, you know, whatever the things are independently that, that one does in life? It's like, well, he knows the choices you're going to make beforehand. So why not just cut out the middleman and just send some souls that he created directly to hell and some directly to heaven? If, you know, so I don't know. We're just kind of like debating about this.
11: And what side are you on?
12: I'm an atheist. So.
11: Uh-huh. And what are you?
13: I'm trying to take a position right now. There is
11: trying to figure it out. Yes. Dude, where are you going for dinner tonight? Do you know?
12: Home.
11: Uh-huh. So now I know you're going to home. Mm-hmm. Does that change your free will and your ability to choose to go home tonight?
12: No.
11: Alrighty, that's the explanation right there.
12: I don't think it applies to, like, a creator. Like, you didn't create me, I'm assuming. What?
11: Yeah, so? We're talking about knowledge. We're talking about omniscience.
12: Right.
11: He knows what you're going to do.
12: Yeah.
11: You've got a free will. End of story.
12: No, yeah, you do have a free will, right? Even if you did. Let's say there was a God and he created everyone and they have free will. But if he is omniscient, which the Bible claims, then he knows, even if you do have free will to choose, he knows what choices you will make. So if he created everyone in his image individually, he would know, like, oh, well, this guy's going to commit some sins and, like, go to hell or go to heaven.
11: You've got an interesting point, but you've got the wrong label. That wouldn't fall under omniscience. That would fall under sovereignty. God controlling the affairs of men. That would be sovereignty, that he has decided that you're going home tonight for dinner and he knows how many steps you're going to take because he's orchestrated and designed it. That would be sovereignty, not omniscience. Omniscience is easy,
12: yeah, like
11: with free will.
12: Predestination. Yeah, I know what you're saying. But I'm saying, like, if he already knows all this stuff, then why in the beginning, before he created the humans, why wouldn't he just say, well, I'm going to create, you know, these billions of souls and stuff like that, and then, like, eventually they're going to live these short lives and then either spend the rest of their time with me in a paradise,
11: right,
12: or...
11: Let me recap what I think you're saying in a syllogism. You're saying that God knows everything that I'm going to do. I'm supposed to have free will. Therefore, God doesn't exist. That's basically what you're saying.
12: No, I'm just saying, like, well, it's kind of a paradox. If, you know, if he is omniscient and omnipotent, then free will, even if it exists...
11: It may be a paradox, but that doesn't lead us to the conclusion that God doesn't exist.
12: No, that directly, that argument is not what we were talking about. We were just getting into, like, a specific thing.
11: Okay. So why don't you believe in God?
12: Well, I don't think there's any evidence for its existence.
11: This courtyard, do you believe that it came into existence by itself, or there was an architect and builders who put it together?
13: Wait, that was made by men.
11: It was made by man. That's right. Now, did you see the men make this courtyard?
13: No, I wasn't here when they were building
11: but
13: I know that.
11: But you know it for a fact because you've got the evidence, you've got their handiwork. Therefore, there's a handy worker. Same thing is true with God. You know that he created us because there's a creation. That's how we know there's a God. So all the evidence in the world is surrounding you with the air you breathe by looking at the trees and the stars. They got put there by somebody. Mm-hmm. That would be God.
12: Well, I mean, we've actually, like, figured out an explanation for, you know, the emergence of life, you know, the Uri Miller experiments and stuff where they've actually created amino acids, from...
11: Very, very, very, very flawed experiment, but go on.
12: Okay, and like, you know, we've created the essential amino acids necessary for the creation of life and proteins and stuff like that. And so,
11: No, we haven't. We've manipulated and adjusted, but nobody's created something out of nothing. Nobody. Not Uri Miller. Nobody.
12: Okay, well, I mean, we can go back to the experiment if you want, but, I mean, like, what I'm saying is, like, we have an
11: but
12: easier...
11: But the experiment doesn't prove that we came from nothing. The experiment proves that we know how to manipulate stuff, which is interesting because we manipulate it and come up with a conclusion. Mm-hmm. Those things don't happen by themselves. There's design involved. So there's plenty of evidence for you. There's everything. The everything that you're standing on is proof that somebody put it here. That's how you can know there's a God. It's foolproof, really.
12: No, I don't think it is.
11: What more evidence do you need than a universe?
12: I don't think it's necessarily created by a God.
11: How did it get here?
12: I don't know. That doesn't mean a God did it.
11: Okay. So you don't know how it got here. So you're saying now, I don't know how it got here, therefore God doesn't exist?
12: Yeah.
11: It's illogical.
12: Why? Where did God come from? Like, where did the idea that people have for God, where did that come from?
11: I think probably two places. If you read the Bible, it doesn't try to prove that God exists. It simply says, in the beginning, God created the heavens and the earth. And the Bible says that the person who says in his heart there is no God is really without excuse because it's so obvious we intuitively know there's a God, and it's supported by the fact that there's a creation. It had to come from someone.
12: Matthew said atheists are fools, I guess. Wasn't that the quote?
11: That'd be Psalm 14.
12: I don't know. But no, I mean, you know.
11: By the way, a fool isn't somebody who's just a Three Stooge knucklehead who wanders around not, you know, running into walls and putting whipped cream on people's heads. A fool is somebody who can be very intelligent, but they suppress the truth in unrighteousness. Right. It's obvious to you there's a creator. It's unmistakable. You just don't want to acknowledge it.
12: Well, I would acknowledge it if I saw some kind of, like, something that could conclusively prove to me that there was a creator. That's why we're having this debate. Like, that's why we're inviting a Christian pastor to come out and, like, actually debate with atheists about, you know, whether there is a God.
11: Everything you see that's, or, like, these little pamphlets that you've got, somebody typed these and put these words in order, correct?
12: Yeah.
11: Your DNA is typed and put in order. Who was the typer? Who was the order? It had to be somebody. It screams, order screams, an orderer. That's your proof there is a God. There's another way, though, to prove that there's a God. Are you ready for this? This is a little bit more dicey. You ready?
12: Let me hear.
11: All right, I'm gonna now bypass your intellect, and I'm going to go straight toward your conscience, the courtroom in your mind that says there's right and wrong. Uh-huh. All right? So I'm going to ask you, are you a good person? Would you consider yourself to be a good person?
12: Yeah, I try.
11: All right. Have you kept the Ten Commandments?
12: Can you tell me the Ten Commandments?
11: Yes. How many lies have you told?
12: No, can you? I don't.
11: Yeah, I'm taking you through them right now.
12: Okay.
11: One is lying. How many times have you broken that law?
12: A few times.
11: So if I told a lie a few times, what would you call me?
12: A liar.
11: Mm-hmm. Have you stolen anything in your lifetime?
12: Yeah.
11: All right. What does that make you?
12: A thief.
11: All right. Have you ever looked at a woman with lust, with sexual desire?
12: Yeah.
11: Okay. Because the Bible says that if you do that, you've committed adultery in your heart, because God judges well beyond just looking at our actions. He looks at the intentions and the desires of our heart. Uh-huh. Have you ever taken God's name in vain?
12: Yeah.
11: Okay. So, what's your name?
12: I'm Jay.
11: Jay, nice to meet you. By your own admission, you're a lying, thieving, blasphemous, adulterate heart. You're not a good person at all. And your conscience agrees with that. You know that those things were wrong. Something inside of you says, I shouldn't have done those things, and I feel guilty because you are guilty. So, if the Bible is true, Jay, it's appointed unto man once to die, then you get judged. Will he find you innocent or guilty on your judgment day?
12: Well, I don't know. I mean, is the Old Testament still valid?
11: Interpretive question, but my question is, would you be innocent or guilty?
12: Of breaking the Ten Commandments? Obviously, I would be guilty of breaking the Ten Commandments.
11: So if God is just, you die, you face him, he knows every deed done in darkness, everything you've done and failed to do that is kind and good. You haven't thanked him for air. In fact, you've spent some of your calories trying to prove that he doesn't exist. Would you go to heaven or hell?
12: I don't know. I don't think I would go anywhere. I don't think those places exist.
11: Irrelevant. If it does exist, it doesn't matter what the criminal thinks. Would you go there or not, if it exists?
12: Well, I don't think you would go to heaven or hell because they don't exist.
11: Yeah. If they do exist, where would you go?
12: You wouldn't go anywhere. They don't exist. It's like saying, like, if the sky was purple...
11: So it shouldn't be a problem for you to go, Jay, no big worries, dude. I'm going to hell in your little fantasy world. You should be able to say that without any problems.
12: Yeah, and hypothetically, if all this stuff in the Bible was true,
11: yeah,
12: I would go to hell. Well, humans should kill me, because that's what the Ten Commandments were for. Because God could just directly kill them. Why would he have to give them the commandments? He could just kill them himself.
11: Yeah.
12: But he sent them down for Moses to enforce those laws on the people. So kill people if they commit adultery, if they steal, commit lust.
11: However it happens... If the Bible is true, Jay, you're going to hell.
12: Yeah.
11: Nothing inside of you says, I don't like that thought at all.
12: No.
11: So you're not concerned that if you died, your conscience, which screams, I've done wrong, I'd be guilty before a holy God, I'm going to hell? That doesn't bother you at all?
12: No, just like I don't break Aesop's fables and get afraid that the talking fox is going to come punish me in my afterlife. Right. You know, it's like, I don't care. Like,
11: right. Fair enough. How long are you going to be here today?
12: Till 2.
11: Okay, so you're gonna be hanging out for a while, right?
12: Yeah.
11: Okay. I'll come back and visit after a while, all right, Jay?
12: All right.
11: So as I leave, here's where we left it. If what I've said is true, you're going to hell. So I'm going to leave you sitting with the thought of being in hell.
12: Okay.
11: And I'll come back and talk to you later, all right?
12: All right. Name?
11: My name's Todd.
12: Todd.
11: Pleasure to meet you, Jay. We'll see you again. I'll be right there, sir. All right. This is a Witness Wednesday on Wretched Radio.
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18: 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We learn a lot about God from the names given to him in Scripture. One name is Jehovah Jireh, God will provide. 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
11: There's actually a booth here at Georgia State where people are trying to convince somebody that the Flying Spaghetti Monster exists. Not. This is Wretched Radio, and it's a Witness Wednesday. We are at Georgia State University. We have been efficiently going about polling people to see if we actually exist. As best I could tell, okay, one in four doesn't think for sure that we're actually here. Maybe one in five, if that makes you feel any better. We're doing a Witness Wednesday, and we, earlier in the day, we're talking to an atheist. He's the president of the Communist Party, I know, here at Georgia State University, and I witnessed to him, and we left him in hell. We didn't give him the good news, we just simply left him in hell. Good person test. Explain to him God's righteousness and his wrath, he'd be going to hell. Let him sit there. I want to go back and talk to him as we wrap up the day here at Georgia State. But it's interesting, he's standing there with a sign. He's on his shoulder, like he's an open-air evangelist. He's standing there trying to convert people to believing in nothing. Why is it that we see atheists doing this? I mean, what bug do they have in their bonnet? Is that the way that goes? Well, confused metaphor aside, is that what that is? What motivates a guy to get up and do this? I want to find out, and I want to see if he's had any thoughts about what it means to spend eternity in hell, because that's where we left him. Okay, when we left, dude, I'm curious. I've got to ask, before we get back to our earlier conversation, you're standing here holding this thing up. Your arm's got to be getting tired. What are you trying to do today? I know you're trying to promote your debate.
19: Yeah.
11: But are you trying to get people to not believe in God?
12: I mean, to a certain extent, I want people to, you know, check out atheism and consider it as
11: why?
12: Because I think it makes the most sense.
11: All right. But why are you motivated to believe in nothing? Why would you want these people to believe in nothing?
12: Because that's what exists. Nothing.
11: But why are you trying to convert them to that way of thinking? What's it hurting?
12: I think we have to be evangelical about it. Just like, you know,
11: why?
12: Other
11: you don't
12: Christians
11: believe in
12: need to be evangelical.
19: But what's the benefit?
12: We need to be evangelical atheists.
19: Benefit?
12: And actually, the benefit is that you actually understand the world the way it is. Just like, you know, if you believe in evolution, you can use antibiotics, which if you don't believe in evolution, you can't go with antibiotics because they rely on the science of evolution to actually create them.
19: But what does a person gain by converting to atheism? To be an atheist?
12: They gain, like, a knowledge of reality. It's like, why does anybody go to school to learn about reality?
19: So that's the draw. That's the punchline.
12: Yeah.
19: That's why somebody should convert to...
12: Yeah,
19: to
12: they should stop believing in fairy tales and start believing in what's real, which is atheism.
11: You, though, get out of bed in the morning, and you spend a lot of energy doing this, don't you?
12: Mm.
11: Why do you care about people?
12: Because I think, like, you know, humanity is a beautiful thing, you know? The human race is, like, a great...
11: You believe in evolution.
12: Yeah, because of what it's
11: that's
12: been able to accomplish.
11: That's not evolutionary thinking.
12: What do you mean?
11: Isn't it survival of the fittest? Dog eat dog?
12: No.
11: It sure is. What is it?
12: Not according to Darwin.
11: It sure is.
12: Darwin said there was natural selection in species populations.
11: Exactly. How does it work? The strong eat the weak. It's about favored races.
12: No, it's not.
11: It's the subtitle of the book,
12: no,
11: dude.
12: It's not. You're not.
11: It's not?
12: Where's the book? Show me the book.
11: Well, it exists, although we can't see it.
12: Really?
11: But we've all seen a copy, right?
12: We're going to worship the book now?
11: Okay. All right. So you think that it's important to care about people?
12: Yeah.
11: Why?
12: Because people actually exist, unlike a god, which is not there.
11: I understand. But, Jay, here's what I'm getting at. Can you tell me where the concepts that you're describing actually come from?
12: Didn't come from the Bible.
11: To a degree.
12: In the Bible, they say, you know, like, oh, if you treat your slaves all right, that's good.
11: Right.
12: They don't say get rid of slavery. The Bible is totally down with slavery.
11: Okay, you're running all over different kinds of trails here today.
12: No, I'm talking about morality. If you want to talk about morality, let's talk about the morality in the Bible.
11: No, I'm asking you, where does the concept of morality come from?
12: It came from human interactions and trying to govern how humans interact
11: so
12: with each other.
11: So we learned it.
12: Yeah.
11: Uh-huh. So how do we determine, then, whose morality is right?
12: Well, I think it depends on whether or not it contributes to emancipating humanity, making life better for humans.
11: Okay, so that definition that you've decided is correct.
12: Yeah.
11: What if I disagree with that? My life experience is just the opposite. In fact, let's try a little, just try to go with me on this. Use your imagination.
12: Mm.
11: I take you from this place, put you in the back of a van, and then take you to a lab and tie you up and start giving you electric shock therapy.
12: Uh-huh.
11: Because that's just the way I am. Those are my morals, and that's what I believe. You would scream like a baby, saying, it's wrong, it's evil, stop it,
12: let me go.
11: No, that's
12: why I'm against things like the Inquisition, where they did that kind of stuff.
11: Yeah. Why are you opposed to it? It's because you understand that it's wrong.
12: Yeah.
11: And that understanding must come from a moral lawgiver. A universal understanding of right and wrong isn't something that comes out of the blue. It comes from an objective morality. Do you understand that? I know you don't agree with it, but you understand what we're arguing for when we Christians ask you the question, where does morality come from?
12: I've read the Bible.
11: Right.
12: I was a Christian before.
11: No, you weren't.
12: Yeah.
11: No,
12: I was a Christian.
11: No, because you're not one now. That means you weren't one then.
12: Oh, okay. What is it, straight edge or something? Come on.
11: Okay. So wait a second. So then you were wrong then.
12: Yeah.
11: How do you know you're not wrong now?
12: Well, I mean, like, to a certain extent, you could say, like, well, you know, everybody's always increasing their knowledge.
11: Did you really think God existed back then?
12: Yeah.
11: But you don't believe he exists now?
12: No.
11: So you were wrong then. What if you're missing some knowledge today? You could be wrong.
12: There is no evidence at all for a God. The only thing that says that there's a God is a Bible, which was written by men to justify certain social conditions.
11: There's way more things that say there's a God.
12: Like what?
11: But you'll suppress it. You'll reject it. God created a universe to speak to you and say, I'm a creator. I exist. All right, Jay. When we left, I walked you through 10 commandments.
12: You didn't walk me through 10 commandments. I asked you to. You didn't tell me the 10 commandments.
11: Okay.
12: I mean, I thought the 10 commandments were that he gave them to Moses so that he could, like, kill people if they broke them.
11: Yeah, they're actually a schoolmaster to bring you to your senses and to an understanding that you need forgiveness. That's what they're given.
12: Where does it say that in the Bible?
11: Galatians 3:23.
12: Do you have a Bible on you?
11: Okay. Well, apparently you don't trust what I'm saying. But
12: no, I want to see the Bible.
11: Take me my word. There you go. You can look it up if you'd like to. Now, you were, by your own admission, a lawbreaker. You would stand before God. He would find you guilty. You'd be going to hell. That doesn't concern you at all?
12: No, because it doesn't exist.
11: Nothing inside of you that makes you go, ugh, that says, you know what, that sounds right.
12: No, I don't think there's any fear of going to hell or any of this stuff. Because, like, equally, you could say, well, why, I should believe in the Quran, and because I could go to hell and be punished by Allah.
11: Right.
12: Or I should believe in Rastafarianism, because right. Haile Selassie will punish me if I don't follow him.
11: Right.
12: You know, so, like, why not believe in every religion then?
11: Because those are wrong.
12: What makes them wrong and another one right?
11: Because it's contrary to the Bible, and the Bible is right.
12: How do we know the Bible's right?
11: Because it says it is, and it was written by God, and it's self-attesting.
12: So,
11: it proves that it's right, and it makes sense. It makes sense.
12: Well, this doesn't say the Ten Commandments.
11: No, it says the law is a schoolmaster to bring people...
12: All right, well, the law then. So do we follow all the Old Testament laws?
11: Okay, you're going down another
12: road. No, I'm just asking. Do we...
11: You asked, there it is.
12: I mean, Jesus said he fulfilled the prophecies of the Old Covenant, but he didn't fulfill the prophecy of a Messiah.
11: I'm sorry?
12: He didn't. The Messiah was supposed to come and, like, create world peace and actually, you know, give Israel back to the Jewish people, the Hebrews and the 12 tribes.

0: for you. 700
1: years before. But that's not in the prophecy.
0: Isaiah 53.
1: Isaiah 53. All right, yeah. Let's see.
0: I'll leave you with this thought, all right?
1: Okay.
0: God has provided for you. This is the message of the Bible. God has really provided a way for you to know that he exists. First of all, he's put it into your brain. You just know it. Second of all, you can reject that. But he's also given you a creation to remind you that he exists. It's 28 billion light years wide. He made it plenty big for you to be in awe of who he is. He gave you a book filled with prophecies about his son.
1: But a lot of it's wrong, though.
0: None of it is wrong.
1: Like the Bible says
0: let me finish my sermon.
1: Kept the sun in the sky while Joshua, so he could slaughter some more people in this battle.
0: When was the last time you called up the weather station, the news station, and complained about the weatherman because he said the sun came up this morning at 5:55? Have you ever done that?
1: No, I'm talking about in the Bible. It says
0: I am too. Yeah, I got it.
1: The sun in the sky.
0: Okay. Yeah.
1: For, like overnight, so he could kill more people. Like that. The sun. The earth goes around the sun.
0: Listen for a minute. I understand.
1: Okay.
0: But the sun doesn't rise, does it?
1: No.
0: Right. But that's what we say, isn't it?
1: Yeah, but God should know better than that.
0: No. God wasn't writing a science manual. He was writing in a language that you could understand. Time stopped. That's it.
1: No, I think we can understand science manuals. That's why we have like people here studying science.
0: It's not a science manual, though. You don't want weathermen fired because they don't scientifically state that the sun actually appeared to rise because the earth was revolving this morning. It's the way we communicate. That's the way the Bible
1: Yeah, but the weathermen don't stand up there and grab the sun and hold it in place for a day.
0: Okay.
1: I don't know. Maybe it's language.
0: That's the way that it appeared. That's the way we talk. That's the way the Bible talks. Okay. But you don't call me a liar because that wasn't the intention.
1: No, God is a liar. He lied in Genesis.
0: What is pi?
1: No, God lied in Genesis. God lied in Genesis.
0: What's pi?
1: I don't know. God should know.
0: Wait a second. You're calling him a liar, so I presume you know what it is.
1: No, God is a liar in Genesis.
0: 3.1.
1: When God talked to Adam in the Garden of Eden, he said if he ate the fruit of knowledge, he would die. You're talking so much
0: and not ever listening.
2: He did die.
1: Okay. No, he did not die.
0: You're a classic example.
1: He did not immediately die.
0: You're a classic example.
1: And then the serpent, Satan,
0: to listen.
1: Actually told the truth.
0: You
1: the
0: are
1: serpent came up and
0: listen.
1: Said, no, if you eat that, you're just going
0: to
1: have knowledge.
0: You're refusing
1: so
0: to listen.
1: That's in Genesis. I believe it's chapter, 3 or 4?
0: Okay, do you not want to learn?
1: No, I don't want to learn.
0: That is correct. Thanks for the chat. All right. Thank you very much. All righty. That is why, and it's relatively rare, but that would be an instance where to give somebody the gospel of Jesus Christ would be like throwing pearls before a swine. It's Witness Wednesday, Georgia State. Until tomorrow, go serve your king.

0: October 14th, a restless mind. What is it that keeps you up at night? Tossing and turning, worrying and strategizing. In the silence of the night, a lot of thoughts can come crashing in, making our mind too noisy to fall asleep. But maybe this isn't the case for you. Maybe you're one of the few to get a good night's rest. How peaceful is your mind throughout the day then? At work, in school, amidst family and friends, or even when you're alone. Do these times feel restful for you? Today, we'll meet John, a man who lost sleep over his own insecurities. But it was there, alone in the stillness of the night, that he received a message of peace. He's here to share with us his true story on this Unshackled Daily Devotional.
1: The crisis came when I was sales manager of a large corporation. I had a happy family, and I should have been on top of the world, but I lay awake night after night, unable to sleep. I thought of how I struggled to get through college and raise our family, how I used a book about positive thinking to get ahead at work, how I gradually began drinking to close deals with clients. My wife and I had been married 32 years when the insomnia began. Every night we'd have several drinks and fall asleep in front of the TV. I tried to control my drinking, but I couldn't. Then I'd wake up at 2 o'clock and be sleepless for hours. I began listening to the radio and discovered the Unshackled radio drama. Hearing about sin troubled me, but the stories of God's love and forgiveness drew me back night after night. One night I understood that Jesus died for my sins, that I was as guilty as the Roman soldiers who pounded nails in his hands and feet, and I cried out to God to forgive me. I accepted Christ as Savior that night. It took a health crisis to get me to stop drinking alcohol, to realize that you don't need a drink to get a sale or have a good time. Once I quit drinking, the insomnia ended. My name is A. John Charles. God saved me when I was 61 years old, and I'm still grateful that Unshackled is on the air, telling the world about Christ Jesus who died for our sins to set us free.
0: Psalm 4, written by King David, is a praise to God for deliverance. In it, he even invites his enemies to turn to the Lord. From the descriptions given, we can see that David has gone through some trials. Yet he writes in verse 8, "I will both lay me down in peace and sleep, for thou, Lord, only makest me dwell in safety." Friend, trusting in Jesus means relying on his strength and provision. It's realizing how much is outside our control and being okay with this. 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
3: Isaiah asked whether a nation could be born in a day. For generations, those words waited in Scripture. Then, in 1948, Israel declared independence and returned as a nation after 2,000 years. Enemies attacked, expecting Israel to disappear. Instead, the newborn state survived. That does not mean every prophecy was completed in 1948, but it means a major peace was set into place. What once appeared impossible became history. God does not speak carelessly, and his timetable is never controlled by human doubt. Israel's rebirth reminds us that prophecy is not fantasy. It is God revealing history before it happens. I'm Earl Cox. I support Israel because God supports Israel. 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
4: American Family News, I'm Robert Thornton. The Trump administration says the president is bringing down costs for Americans, even as a new report shows inflation is picking up. Fox's Jared Halpern has more.
5: A White House spokesman says President Trump has been clear about temporary disruptions as a result of the Iran conflict, but says the administration is delivering economic wins. An official says food prices are stable and beef prices fell. The U.S. inflation rate still accelerated in September. The consumer price index was up 3.7% from a year ago. Gas prices have spiked since the U.S. and Israeli strikes on Iran in February. The Labor Department says the prices for computer chips and electronics are also up. At the White House, Jared Halpern, Fox News.
4: 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AFN's Chris Woodward has more.
6: Tensions erupted after a high school athlete switched from the boys' cross-country team to the girls' team mid-season. After placing 76th in a boys' JV race in early September, the athlete went on to finish first in a girls' varsity race just weeks later, sparking walkouts and silent protest from rival runners like Sierra Retzlaff and Charlie Garrett. This is Sierra speaking on Fox News Channel.
7: On the start line, when the gun went off, we basically just walked a few meters and then just walked off the course. I mean, he's taking that spot. I don't think that that's right.
6: The female athletes also took a stand by painting slogans across their arms and legs before stepping off the line. Their demonstration comes as protests spread across the state, including a recent race where nearly half of the opposing team refused to compete alongside the male athlete. This is Charlie speaking on Fox News Channel.
8: I think it's amazing what they did, and I think it's really brave and courageous of them.
6: Parents have also voiced support. Sierra's folks brought signs to a meet before being told by athletic officials to remove them, while the Washington Interscholastic Activities Association currently permits athletes to participate based on their gender identity. Student athletes point out that change may ultimately come down to the ballot box.
8: In November, there's a ballot that people can vote on, and that could change this rule to where only biological females can compete in female sports.
4: Mexico is ramping up efforts to protect young people.

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1: Mexican President Claudia Sheinbaum signing a presidential decree requiring digital platforms, social networks, and streaming services to shield minors from violent, sexual, and other harmful online content. Officials say they've met with reps from companies including Google, Apple, TikTok, and Meta. The Mexican leader giving them a month to comply to the changes, explaining in a news conference if no progress is made, the government would back a bill to punish platforms. This comes amid similar pushes internationally with a number of U.S. states and nations, including Australia, the United Kingdom, and Spain, strengthening online safeguards. Kristen Goodwin, Fox News.
0: A majority of Christians feel their spiritual life is entirely private, according to a Barna Group survey. A Christian apologist says that makes it almost impossible to disciple or be discipled. Here's AFN, Steve Jordahl.
2: The social media culture has made sharing intimate details of our lives easier and more accepted than ever before. But Alex McFarland of Truth for a New Generation says young people tend to only share certain details that don't expose them to ridicule or criticism. One of the things that they tend to hold close and not share is their faith.
3: Faith should be a private matter, and we shouldn't speak about it to others or disagree about it or try to influence others.
2: According to the Barna Group survey, 56% of Christians feel their spiritual life is entirely private. McFarland says young people have traded in facts for feelings.
3: In a tribal culture, which is really where we are, it's not a culture of right versus wrong or true versus false. It's a culture of shame versus honor.
2: He says it's no accident that we've gone from objective truth and conviction to fluid subjectivism. It's due to the unraveling of the family. A family's love and acceptance is unconditional. The world's is not.
3: Every day, your worth and value and your mental well-being is only as good as your most recent batch of likes and thumbs up.
0: That'll do it this time around. 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
1: We have burdens. We have problems. Well, the Bible says man that is born of woman is full of trouble as the sparks that fly upward. But thank God we don't have to bear our burdens alone.
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is my shepherd, I shall not want. 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He leadeth me beside the still waters. He restoreth my soul. He leadeth me in the paths of righteousness for his name's sake. 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Thy rod and thy staff, they comfort me. 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Surely goodness and mercy shall follow me all the days of my life, and I will dwell in the house of the Lord forever.

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2: Let me tell you what heaven is going to be like. Are you ready for this? Friend, it's going to be the presence of all that is good and the absence of all that is evil. Now, if that doesn't satisfy you, let me give you something else. Heaven is going to be this, dear friend. It's going to be all that the loving heart of God can conceive and the omnipotent hand of God can prepare.
1: 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Every day with Jesus is sweeter than the day before, and He saves the best for last. God has promised a place beyond death, and we can anticipate it through Christ. By looking forward to our dwelling in heaven, we can make the rest of our lives the best of our lives. If you have your Bible, turn now to Psalm 23 and look at verse 6. Once again, here's Adrian Rogers.
2: Now here the psalmist talks about the house of the Lord. Do you see it? Surely goodness and mercy shall follow me all the days of my life, and I will dwell in the house of the Lord forever. I want to tell you three things about the house of the Lord that came to my heart as I contemplated and thought about this and prayed over it. The very first thing as we think about the house of the Lord that I want to lay on your heart and help you to get excited about is what I want to call the certainty of it. The certainty of it. Look at that verse. Surely I will dwell in the house of the Lord. Do you see it? Surely I will dwell in the house of the Lord. No ifs, ands, and buts about it. It's a sure thing. One of the sweetest passages in all of the Bible is that passage in John chapter 14 where the Lord Jesus Christ reiterated and underscored and ramified what David said when Jesus said in John 14 verse 1, "Let not your hearts be troubled. You believe in God, believe also in me. In my Father's house," he's talking about the same place that David was talking about, "in my Father's house are many mansions. If it were not so, I would have told you." Now let me just pause right there and say this, that Jesus Christ was truth incarnate. He never lied. He always told the truth. And he said, "If it were not so, I would have told you." Jesus Christ would not let the hope of heaven go beating within the human bosom if it were simply a lie, a superstition, a fond delusion. He said, "If it were not so, I would have told you. I go to prepare a place for you. And if I go and prepare a place for you, I will come again and receive you unto myself, that where I am, there ye may be also." So let me say this about the certainty of it, that this place called heaven is just that. It is a real place. It is not merely a state of mind. It is not a condition. It is a place that is so real that Jesus is there in a literal resurrected body. I mean, He is there in a body. There is a body in this place called heaven. It is